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I'm Hank Hadley with a look at tonight's KCBX weather forecast. It's currently 76 degrees in Salinas, 100 degrees in Paso Robles still, 75 at Santa Maria, 74 in Santa Barbara. And here at the KCBX studios in San Luis Obispo, it's 81 degrees. Look for clear skies tonight with sunshine and warm weather for the next few days. King City is expecting a high of 102 tomorrow. Paso Robles, 104. Atascadero, 92. And Buellton will see a high of 91. In the coastal valley, Salinas look for a high of 74. San Luis Obispo, 86. And Santa Maria, 81. Along the coast, Morro Bay, 76. Avila Beach, 88. And Santa Barbara, 80 degrees. 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
1: 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Finally.
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1: 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Also, the upcoming Senate confirmation hearing for Todd Blanche, President Trump's controversial pick for his next attorney general. 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

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I'm Hank Adley with a look at tonight's KCBX weather. It's 72 degrees in Salinas, 96 in Paso Robles, 74 in Santa Maria, 76 in Santa Barbara, and here at the KCBX studios in San Luis Obispo, it's now 86 degrees. Look for clear skies tonight with plenty of sunshine and warm weather in the next few days. Tomorrow in the Inland Valleys, King City is expecting a high of 102, Paso Robles 104, Atascadero 92, and Buellton will see a high of 91. In the coastal valleys, Salinas look for a high of 74, San Luis Obispo 86, and Santa Maria 81 tomorrow. Along the coast, Morro Bay should have a high of 76, Avila Beach 88, and Santa Barbara 80 degrees. It's now 10 minutes before 6 o'clock. 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
1: Bill Maher has received the Mark Twain Prize for American Humor. 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
1: 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Also, the upcoming Senate confirmation hearing for Todd Blanche, President Trump's controversial pick for his next attorney general. 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

That was the Traveling McCoys, Cumberland Blues. Great, great version of an awesome Grateful Dead song. I think that might actually be, I need to do some research on that. That might not be an original Grateful Dead song. I don't know. You might. So I will educate myself on the next break. Before that was California Sober, Willie Nelson, and Billy Strings off the album. I'm sorry. California Sub is a single song, but a great song. And then before that, Eye in the Sky, Handmade Moments is the artist, and the song is Eye in the Sky. And I heard that they stole the show at a High Sierra Music Festival over the weekend. I hope everybody that went had a great time, enjoyed themselves. And, you know, I love that festival so much. It is such a family-oriented place. Went

there for many, many years. Haven't been back for a while just because of kids and such. But I think my my son's going to be 6 next year. It might be the first year that we go to High Sierra as a family. Would like to make that a tradition moving forward if my wife is listening. And then kicking off this week's Jukebox Revival is the Great North Special, an awesome band from Southern California. The song's called New Machine and the album is Cali Thump Parade. If you have not checked out the Great North Special, then you really need to. They're an awesome band, 6-piece band. They Americana at its finest. They can cover Grateful Dead, but they aren't a Grateful Dead tribute. They have a bunch of original music, and their fan base is growing pretty quickly. They just got signed to an awesome agent down south, and they're getting out there playing some great shows. They are all from like the Laguna Beach area down south. Good guys. Check them out. The Great North Special. This is Central Coast Public Radio, KCBX. My name is Ryan. The show is Jukebox Revival. I'm with you till 8 p.m. tonight. Stay tuned after my show for Picking Up the Tempo with Laura from 8 to 10. 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Awesome. I got a great show tonight, and I appreciate you guys listening. It's always fun coming in on Tuesday and doing the thing. This next artist, Charlie Crockett, this is off his album Clovis, is going to be playing the Vina Robles Amphitheater this Saturday, July 18th, and I will be there. So excited. He's one of my favorite artists, and I cannot wait. I saw him up in Santa Rosa about a month or so ago. Great band, always great band. I mean, it's always a great show. And he is on fire right now, so check it out. July 18th, I think there's still some limited tickets available. That's a great day of country music. Eric Church is over there at the Mid-State Fair, so you got, you know, the Nashville country versus the Texas country out there in Templeton, Paso Robles. So pick your poison. I'm going to Charlie Crockett. This is a song called Image of a Woman. Enjoy.

That was Mr. Dan Horn. Dan Horn plays bass for the Grateful Shred, and that was a Dan Horn project. He came out with that during COVID, and we hosted him a couple times with those weird pod shows when people were seated and it was illegal to get up and dance, but people were grooving in their seats. And that was an album called Count the Clouds, Hedgehog's Dream, and that was the name of the song. And that is some heady stuff from Mr. Dan Horn. He's a great bassist. Played with Jonathan Wilson for quite some time too, All Laws. Great, great, great artist, great songwriter as well. And yeah, it was a throwback. I hadn't played that song for a while. Before that was Rattlesnake Milk. The song is called Midnight Train off of Chicken Fried Snake. And then Sonora May before that with All of My Love. Charlie Crockett kicking that segment off with Image of a Woman off his album Clovis, which was it was down. It disappeared from streaming platforms all over the place. You couldn't find it. Because he had an issue with his label, and he finally got it back up and running. It's a great album. You got to check it out. And then once again, he's playing the 18th this Saturday at Vina Robles Amphitheater. It's going to be so much fun. Cannot wait for that. So don't sleep on that. This is KCBX HD1 San Luis Obispo and KNBX HD1 San Ardo, streaming at kcbx.org. My name is Ryan. The show is Jukebox Revival. I'm with you till 8. And then from 8 to 10, Laura's holding it down and picking up the tempo. So stick around, hang out. We got you covered until 10 p.m. tonight. I wanted to mention this this cool thing from the Transitions Mental Health Association. It's called TMHA Presents Roots and Rhythm. It's a new local music series. It's every second and fourth Wednesday from 6:30 to 8:30 p.m., which is a big competition with my radio show. But you know what? You can pick and choose. You can listen to the show on demand. So I give you permission. Go check it out. It's at 956 Truro Street down there, the Growing Grounds downtown. Admission is free. Donations are encouraged. And Derek Sen kicked it off July 8th. We've got Azir Wilson on the 22nd. She's we're big fans of Azir here at KCBX. And then August 12th, Ricky Berger. August 26th, Emily Lotus. September 9th, Natalie Haskins. And then September 23rd, Miss Leo. So check that out at the Growing Grounds downtown, 956 Truro Street. The next one is July 22nd. Awesome. Let's jump into some more music here. This is Mr. Johnny Blue Skies, a.k.a. Sturgill Simpson, his second album that came out in March or April. I think it was April. Mutiny After Midnight. So we've got a really cool album cover, and the song is called Stay On That. Enjoy.

Mountain Grass unit where I land. That was a recommendation by Mr. Kirk Nordby out there. He was at High Sierra Music Festival all week last week, well, for like 10 days. He lived out there. He is part of the staff, and he recommended the song. It's a great, great band. I just started listening today, actually, and yeah, that song's called Where I Land. Before that, Cassandra Lewis. She's on tour right now up the coast of California, up and down. The album was Always, Always. And the song is called Darlin'. Beautiful, beautiful country voice. And his Golden Messenger before that with off his newest album that came out a couple months ago. The song is called In the Middle of It. And then Johnny Blue Skies, a.k.a. Sturgill Simpson. Stay on That is the name of the song. Mutiny After Midnight's the album. Like I said, I love this album cover. It's awesome. If you haven't checked out the newish Johnny Blue Skies, the newest thing he's got out right now, go check out Mutiny After Midnight. This is KCBX. Listener-supported public radio. We're in Los Alamos, Orchid, and Lompoc at 95.1. We're in Gonzales, Bradley, Salinas, San Miguel, and King City at 91.7. We operate in Cayucas, Northern Morro Bay at 91.1, and in Avila Beach, Pismo Beach, Cambria, San Simeon, Solvang. We're at 90.9 FM. My name is Ryan. The show is Jukebox Revival, and I'm with you till 8 p.m. tonight, so we got about an hour left after my show is picking up the tempo with Laura. 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You guys keep us going, and you have for the last 50 plus years. So the gratitude is deep, and we really, really appreciate you tuning in, you plugging in and understanding that, you know, we're public radio. Without you, we are absolutely nothing. So thank you again from the bottom of our hearts. Awesome. I'm going to play another song here, and this is Chris Stapleton. And I'm going to let you in on a little secret here. So Chris Stapleton is actually probably playing right now, and I am at the show. I'm a time traveler, and I am going back and forth. I cloned myself. Just kidding. I recorded this last night, and I'm really, really excited to be at Chris Stapleton right now and for you to be listening to this show and thinking about how much you love the music and how you think Ryan's over there at the Mid-State Fair in the heat, sweltering humidity, having a great time with his wife and his sister-in-law. So they surprised us with tickets, and this one is called Broken Halos off his album From Room Volume 1, and I hope you enjoy this. Take care.

off his album Fried Chicken and Evil Women. Vincent Neil Emerson, Willie Nelson's Wall, great artist. He needs to come back to slow, man. It's been a minute. Coulter Wall and Summer Dean before that. You're Lucky She's Lonely off the album Bad Romantic. The Rainbow Girls with American Dream. Buck Meek before that. Haunted Mountain. Because I have Disneyland on the mind. Buck Meek is going to be in slow at The Rock on December 11th, I believe it is. It's in December. It's a ways away, so you hear a lot more about it. But Buck Meek is one half. It's a full band, but Big Thief is the band that he plays in, and his solo stuff is very cool. His band's awesome, and excited for that show with Buck Meek in December at The Rock. Esther Rose before that with Jump Down Baby off her album This Time Last Night, and then Mr. Chris Stapleton kicking that segment off with Broken Halos. And I let you in on a little secret that I am time traveling as we speak. So if you're there, then you're not listening to this, and you're probably just going to stream it later on either the app or kcbx.org, because you always stream my show if you don't listen to it on live. I know that. So either way, I'll give you a fist bump, and then I'll remind you to stream this show because it's a really good one. All right? All right. This is Listener Supported Public Radio KCBX. My name is Ryan. The show is Jukebox Revival. I got about... I'd say about 10 minutes, 9 minutes left. And I wanted to thank everybody for listening. It's always a good time coming in here. And I've been doing, it's my new thing. It's fun. I like it. It's great. I play a Grateful Dead song that I kind of choose from the many different hundreds of shows that they played live, just based on something that gives me the feeling. And I listen to a lot of Grateful Dead in my life. And I got the feeling for this one. So I wanted to play it. It is going to be live at the Boston Music Hall, Boston, Massachusetts, June 11th, 1976. The song is called Candyman. And, you know, it's one of my favorite Dead tunes. I'm excited to play it for you. So thank you for listening. I will see you next Tuesday. I hope everybody has a great, great week. Take care of each other. Enjoy this amazing sunshine. And here is Candyman, Grateful Dead, June 11th, 1976. Have a great day.

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Welcome to Picking Up the Tempo. That was Alabama Shakes, a brand new single from them called I Feel Hope Coming. And gosh, I hope I feel hope coming. I hope that is the case. And it's a hot today, you know, it's going to be hotter tomorrow. And I thought we need some cool, refreshing music here at Picking Up the Tempo, KCBX. My name's Laura, and thanks for joining us tonight on this listener-supported public radio, KCBX. Every Tuesday, 8 to 10, you can join me right here for Americana, country, alt-country, indie folk, you name it, for 2 hours. Just sit back, relax, and, you know, try to cool off. That's what I got to say. Thanks to Ryan for the great show before us. And after this show at 10, stay tuned for Sal Spagna and Beyond the Fringe. This is KCBX serving San Luis Obispo, Southern Monterey, and Santa Barbara counties. All right, next up we have Chance to Bleed with Kurt Vile, and we're just going to keep the very cool vibes going.

And that is Beck working with Sierra Farrell on his new song called Ride Lonesome. And he just released that a couple months ago, April, as he announced a new tour. But, you know, it sounds a lot like a Sea Change album. I had to look it up and see, did he release that a long time ago? But nope, it's a new song. Beck and Sierra Farrell. Before that, we heard St. Paul and the Broken Bones with Half the City, back from 2014. And Kurt Vile with Chance to Bleed off his album Philadelphia's Been Good to Me that came out a few months ago. And then at the very top, if you just joined us, we heard I Feel Hope Coming from the Alabama Shakes, a new release by them. And they have a new album that's coming out. They've kind of dribbled out a couple of singles from it. So we'll try to listen to a little bit of that later. If you're just joining us, welcome to Picking Up the Tempo. This is KCBX serving San Luis Obispo, Southern Monterey, and Santa Barbara counties. All right, next up we have a band. I had to play it just because I like the name, Mary in the Junkyard, and they're a British band from London. And, you know, I don't think I've ever played them on this show, so you can let me know what you think. You can always reach out to me at laura@kcbx.org if you want to get in touch. I love to hear from you. So here we go with Mary in the Junkyard.

And that is Kat Clyde from her album that just came out, Mud Blood Bone. Kat Clyde, Hold My Hand. She's an artist from Ontario, Canada, and is touring a lot. So she came to Morro Bay. That was a great show, if you caught it, The Siren, and touring all over Europe this summer. The artist Houndmouth, Don't Want to Talk before that. Fruit Bats, The Bottom of It. Black Pumas, Black Moon Rising, and Mary in the Junkyard at the top with her song Blood. This is listener supported public radio, KCBX. My name's Laura, and you're listening to Picking Up the Tempo. And every Tuesday night, you can join me right here on KCBX. 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All right, coming up next, let's see, what do I have lined up? Yikes. Okay, The Arcs, Stay in My Corner. This came out from their album, a couple years ago, maybe 2023. The Arcs are Dan Auerbach, Nick Mauvchon, Homer Steinweiss, and Leon Michaels. And they call themselves Neo Psychedelica Roots Music. So, hey, that sounds good to me.

And that is Joby Riccio with her song Love of the Song. Kevin Morby with 100,000 from his album that came out earlier this year, Little Wide Open. Oh my gosh. So many good songs on the album. I encourage you to check that out, Kevin Morby. John R. Miller from his album The Great Unknowing, also another great album, Don't Bet on Me. We're going to try to fit in another song by his later in the show, John R. Miller. Allison Russell and Nora Jones. Allison Russell has a new album, In the Hour of Chaos, which is fabulous, working with so many different artists. And again, I'm going to try to fit another of hers in our show. That song was called Really Real. Johnny Blue Skies on his album Mutiny After Midnight with Situation, and at the top was The Ark, Stay in My Corner. This is Picking Up the Tempo. My name's Laura, and thanks for joining me tonight on this very hot Tuesday. And we're just trying to cool it down right here on KSPX, listener-supported public radio, serving, well, wait, it's a station ID. This is KSPX HD1 San Luis Obispo and KMBX HD1 San Ardo, streaming at kspx.org. Okay, there's so much going on. And if you want to step out this week, tonight, can't mention tonight because Dave Alvin and Jimmy Dale Gilmore were at Siren, but you could probably still catch them. Coming up this week, we have Easton Everett at Bianchi Wine in Paso Robles. We have Charlie Crockett at the Vina Robles Amphitheater on Saturday. And let's see, I'm going to keep scanning this while you're listening to music. But also next Wednesday, Azir Wilson on Wednesday, the 22nd, Rhythms and Root Concert Series at Growing Grounds, downtown San Luis Obispo. All right. Willie Nelson, too, next Wednesday, California Mid-State Fair. Willie Nelson and family. Yes, I was just near his house in Maui, heard all about him from the locals, and lots of stories, but he travels. But when he travels, it's private plane, let me tell you. He jets it. But he probably deserves it after all this time. Okay, let's check in with community calendar. How about that? You can attend the opening event of the Slow Music and Arts Festival on Wednesday, July 22nd at the Harold Miosi Center at Cuesta College. Chamber Orchestra will perform works by Haydn, Martinu, Bloch. And for more details, visit the website festivalmosaic.org or go to our calendar tab at kspx.org. All right, let's keep our music going here. What do I have lined up next? Okay, here's something from the Turnpike Troubadours featuring Sierra Hull, their song Feeling Love Again, Feeling Good Again.

And that is Widow Speak with their song No Driver. And that is Molly Hudson and Robert Earl Thomas, a duo from New York City. Before that, Hudson Westbrook with his song Hits Me. And that's a great new single by him. And gosh, I apologize if there was a blank space. That's when I got up to go get cherries from my car. And, you know, the motto of the story is never leave your post, because as soon as I leave the room, you know, something goes wrong. But I'm back. The music's back. All is well. So here we go. But then before that, we heard Turnpike Troubadours and Sierra Hull, Feeling Good Again. And at the top was The Revivalist with Heart Stop. All right. What else do I want to tell you? There was something. Oh, because we are a listener-supported public radio, KCBX, serving San Luis Obispo, Southern Monterey, and Santa Barbara counties. Tomorrow, you can listen to Freakonomics Radio. It's one of my favorite shows. It's on long drives. That's when I turn on my podcast. It's a hard time to run a university. Public trust is low, political pressure high, finances fragile. But Daniel Dearmeyer, who is trained as a political scientist, has Vanderbilt University humming. This week on Freakonomics, learn how he says the key is choosing magnets over wedges. So that should be an interesting show this Wednesday from 2 to 3 right here on KCBX Public Radio. All right, next up we have a new song by Trampled by Turtles and Jeff Tweedy working together. You can definitely hear the Jeff Tweedy sounds in here. And this is the song Love Is Everywhere.

And that was artist Dasha with her song Bye Bye Bye. Before that, Cold April, Alison Russell, Kara Jackson, Billy Strings with Burn the Other End, The DeLons with I'm Gone, and Trampled by Turtles, Love is Everywhere. This is Picking Up the Tempo. My name's Laura. Thanks for being with me tonight, listening to the show. If you want to reach out, please feel free, laura@kcpx.org, or you can just give me a call right here at the station. So that artist and the next one you can hear this Wednesday, July 15th at the Mid-State Fair, opening for Old Dominion. So that would be Dasha and the next artist, Annie Bosco. Annie's from, these are both artists from California originally. Annie's from Thousand Oaks and Dasha's from right here in San Luis Obispo. And then I thought I'd play for in the next set another artist coming this week, Charlie Crockett, who will be at the Vina Robles Amphitheater on Saturday. So stay tuned for that set. Want to check in one more time with our community calendar and tell you that the City of San Luis Obispo invites families to a community picnic at the top of Terrace Hill on Saturday, July 25th. So coming up in a few weeks, 6 to 8, bring a picnic basket, food, etc. Join the celebration for the 30th anniversary of the San Luis Obispo Greenbelt. For more details, slowcity.org, or just go to our calendar tab at kcpx.org. All right, here is Annie Bosco with her song Heartburn.

Okay, I really love that guy. That is John R. Miller, his song Tollbooth, and that comes off a three-song EP called Tollbooth. And he just seems like the kind of guy you really want to see at a small theater. And I was looking at his tours. Gosh, unless you can be in Nashville on July 23rd and hear him at the Opry, otherwise you can go to, here's a trip plan for you, Southern Denmark to the Tender Festival, a great folk festival. I've been there. It is so cool. August 26th through 29th, and cool little town, great artist. So the Tender Festival, and see John R. Miller. How about that? So before that, we heard Charlie Crockett, Kentucky Too Long, Annie Bosco, and Dwight Yoakam with Heartburn. And I was just seeing that song is produced by Butch Walker, who's produced so many great songs. So good on you for getting him. And then the artist Dasha with Bye Bye Bye at the top. And again, Dasha and Annie Bosco are playing at opening for Old Dominion at the Mid-State Fair on Wednesday, this Wednesday. That's tomorrow, folks. Okay, we got two more songs left, and then we got to make way for Sal España and Beyond the Fringe. So stay tuned for that show. And I'll see you right here next Tuesday, right at the spot. And if you can't get to a radio, because, you know, not everyone has a radio, I mainly listen in my car, I got to admit. 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My name's Laura. 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And I will see you next Tuesday. Oh, hang on a second. I made a slight little error, so we gotta start that song over. Here we go. Madison Hughes, Every Next Woman.

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Good evening. It's Tuesday. It's 10 o'clock. It's time for Beyond the Fringe. I'm your host, Sal Espana. Tonight we bring you the requisite progressive rock, electronic, and other things that kind of fall between the cracks. We're going to kick off tonight's program with music from Suzanne Vega from her latest album, Flying with Angels. Here is the track entitled Rats.

The title track from the latest album by the band, The Sunday Goose. Both the album and the track are entitled Where My Heart Lies. Head of that, Laughingstock, from their 2020 release entitled The Island, and we heard Who We Are, and that was a recent pickup for me from Apollon Records, so I hope you enjoyed that. And we kicked off the set and the program with Suzanne Vega and the track Rats. 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Up next, we're going to start to kind of rock for a while. This is going to be fun. Here is the Rocking Horse Music Club from their album Circus of Wire Dolls. This track is simply entitled Psy 22.

From the album The Third Majesty, that's music by Ring Van Mobius, and we hear the track of The Mobius Ring, and that was another score from Apollon Records, so thank you. Ahead of that, Myth of Logic from their latest album, The Memory of After, we heard Disconnect, and Rocking Horse Music Club started that set off with Psy 22. 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Up next, here's Melting Clock from their album Altrove. This track is entitled Vernice.

Music by Frantic from their album A Brand New World. We hear the track The Ballad of Peggy Pratt. And ahead of that, Melting Clock with the track Vernice from their latest CD entitled Altrove. 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We're going to kick off the second hour of tonight's program with music from Happy the Man from their 2025 remastered self-titled debut. We're going to hear the classic track New York Dreams Suite.

Music from the Italian band Dahl, D-A-A-L, from their 2025 studio release Decoding the Emptiness. We hear the track Return of the Spiral Mind. And ahead of that, Happy the Man from their recently remastered debut album. We heard New York Dreams Suite. 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And hey, you're the first to hear that because that was just put in here just before I started my show. So I hope you can jump on that one as soon as you can. In the meantime, we're going to start to transition to the spacier part. And we're going to do that courtesy of a set of music on guitar. First up, Robert Urenthal sent us a stack of CDs. And so we thought, hey, let's play them. Here from his album Simple Past, we're going to hear a double shot of two short tracks, Substance and Above.

Music from Dark Sky Alliance from their Spotted Peccary release entitled Interdwell. We heard the track Trey Purr. And ahead of that, Marcus Reuter and Francis Cofone from their collaboration entitled The Selena Record. We heard Devotion. And we kicked off that set with a double shot from Robert Urendahl. We heard Substance and Above. 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Up next, music. We're going to slide fully into the electronic music portion, and there's no better way to do that than Tangerine Dream from their 2021 release entitled Probe 6-8. This track is Continuum.

0: 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Their latest release is entitled Codex Lumina. And we hear the track Umbral Exodus. And I'd like to thank everybody at Sinfera Records for sending that to us. And ahead of Transponder, we hear Tangerine Dream from their EP entitled Probe 6 through 8. We hear Continuum, the Barker remix. 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We'll kick off the third hour of tonight's program right after this.
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0: We're going to kick off the third hour of tonight's program with music from a compilation entitled After Midnight. Here is the track, The Peel Syndicate, with the track Everybody.

From their new Spotted Peccary collaboration entitled Through the Thought Horizon. That's new music by David Helpling and Scott Reich. And we hear the track The Simplest of Miracles. Ahead of that, Papillon Synthetico from his 2025 release Machine for Living. We heard Brice Soleil. And we kicked off that set with the Pels Syndicate and the track Everybody. 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We're going to kick off the next set of music with music from Craig Padilla. His latest CD is entitled The Pulse of Life. This track is Reflections.

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We heard the track The Trip Voice. And ahead of that, Craig Padilla with the track Reflections from his 2025 release entitled The Pulse of Life. 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We're going to start that process courtesy of a collaboration by Noya Goodwin and Jurgendahl. It's entitled Samlaiku, and this track is The Big Slow, Parts 2 and 3. 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

Miguel Noya, keyboards, Paul Godwin, vocals and keyboards, Robert Urendahl, guitars, and from the album Samliku, we heard the track The Big Slow, parts 2 and 3. Just about time for Beyond the Fringe to head on out of here. I'd like to thank everybody for listening tonight and every Tuesday night from 10 to 1. We'll be back next week with more eclectic music. We're going to leave you tonight with music from the KCBX featured album of the week. It's by Don Was. The name of the album is The Groove in the Face of Adversity. And this track is I Ain't Got Nothing But Time. Thanks for listening. We'll see you next week.

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Come and do with me any little thing you want to. Anything, baby, just let me get next to you. Am I insane or do I really see?

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2: Hi there, I'm Thane Maynard. SANCOB, the Southern African Foundation for the Conservation of Coastal Birds, plays a vital role in protecting endangered African penguins. Based in South Africa, SANCOB focuses on rescuing injured, oiled, and abandoned seabirds, rehabilitating them, and returning them safely to the wild. Its work has become increasingly important as penguin populations face severe threats from oil spills, overfishing, and climate change. One of SANCOB's most impactful contributions is its response to oil spill disasters. During major incidents, such as the Treasure oil spill of 2000, the organization successfully rescued and cleaned tens of thousands of African penguins, preventing what could have been a devastating population collapse. Beyond emergency rescue, SANCOB also runs chick-rearing programs. When adult penguins abandon their nests due to food shortages or environmental stress, SANCOB raises the chicks by hand until they're strong enough to survive on their own. The Cincinnati Zoo is a longtime partner with SANCOB, sending both financial support and penguin keepers to South Africa to aid in the rearing of chicks.
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And this is KCBX Public Radio for the Central Coast. Good morning. I'm Kim Foster. It is 5:50. The Marketplace Morning Report comes your way next. And coming up, PG&E has issued a public safety power shutoff watch for portions of northern Slo County. The area affected is around Lake Nacimiento.

Visit SLOCAL, supporting the stories and voices you hear on KCBX. Central Coast weather, sunny and hot today. Highs in the 70s at the coast, 90s in the coastal valleys, well into 100 degrees in those inland areas. Temperatures will cool back down by the weekend. We do have a heat advisory in effect through Thursday evening, also a beach hazard statement through Wednesday evening, that's tonight. Dangerous rip currents and breaking waves with elevated surf expected. Minor coastal flooding also possible.

0: This is Morning Edition. Thanks so much for joining us on this Wednesday. It is time for NPR News headlines. Then we'll take a look at state and local news.
1: Good morning. Acting Attorney General Todd Blanche faces senators today who will decide whether he becomes the permanent head of the Justice Department. We hear from one of them, Democrat Adam Schiff of California, on Morning Edition from NPR News. This time last year, there were 250 cases of cyclospora in the country. Now there are more than 1,600, with thousands more waiting for confirmation. I'm Leila Faldin.
2: And I'm E. Martinez. The CDC is still searching for the source of the outbreak. Also, companies that use AI could shell out for the top-of-the-line models, but many are going for cheaper ones that are good enough. And Bill Maher says he's the Mark Twain Prize winner who's most like Mark Twain. It's Wednesday, July 15th. On this day in 1799, the Rosetta Stone was found. News is next.
3: Live from NPR News in Washington, I'm Windsor Johnston. Immigration and Customs Enforcement says it's pausing most vehicle stops during enforcement operations. The change follows two deadly shootings in just over a week. Many federal immigration agents still don't have body cameras that could provide a clear record of what happens during those stops. NPR Sergio Martinez-Beltran reports.
4: After the deadly shootings of U.S. citizens Rene Good and Alex Preddy in Minneapolis, DHS said it was going to quickly deploy body cameras to agents across the country. Well, that hasn't happened. Only about half of the field officers have body cameras, according to DHS. The agency is blaming Democrats in Congress and the partial government shutdowns for these. But the agency is once again vowing to deploy body cameras for all agents in the next 60 days. Advocates, politicians, and community members are calling for independent investigations into these shootings.
3: That's NPR Sergio Martinez-Beltran. The United States launched a fourth round of strikes overnight, targeting dozens of Iranian military sites along the Strait of Hormuz. Iran responded with attacks on U.S. bases. NPR's Adil Al-Shalchi reports the escalation comes as Washington reimposes a blockade on Iranian ports.
5: U.S. Central Command said the latest round of strikes lasted 7 hours and targeted Iranian naval capabilities and defense systems. In response to a U.S. blockade, Iran's Revolutionary Guard threatened to block the Bab el-Mandeb Strait, a narrow vital waterway that connects the Red Sea to the Gulf of Aden and the Indian Ocean, that would effectively halt oil exports from the Middle East. This comes as President Trump walked back a threat to impose a 20% fee on ships passing through the Strait of Hormuz after consultations with Gulf allies. Sirens were heard in Bahrain and Kuwait early Wednesday, and Jordan said it intercepted missiles over its airspace. Hedil Al-Shalchi, NPR News, Istanbul.
3: President Trump's nominee to lead the Centers for Disease Control and Prevention will face a Senate confirmation hearing today. NPR's Ping Huang reports.
6: Dr. Erica Schwartz will face questions about her qualifications and vision for the role. She's a retired Rear Admiral in the U.S. Public Health Service, who served as Deputy Surgeon General in the first Trump administration, and has voiced support for vaccines. Public health veterans expect she'll be confirmed. What comes next is more of a toss-up. Dr. Marcus Plesha is District Health Director in Atlanta, Georgia.
7: What we really need right now is a CDC director who can step in and be a spokesperson on some of the emerging issues we're facing. It's been quite a while now that there's not really been a permanent person to do that.
6: If confirmed, Schwartz will take over an agency that's been struggling with workforce cuts, low morale, and added layers of political review under Health Secretary Robert F. Kennedy Jr.'s leadership. Ping Huang, NPR News.
3: This is NPR.
0: It's 6:04 on Wednesday, July 15th. Good morning. I'm Kim Foster with KCBX News. A heat wave is currently hitting the Central Coast, and the National Weather Service has warned that it will also be especially humid. KCBX's Kendra Hanna spoke with an atmospheric scientist about why climate change is making high heat and high humidity events more likely.
8: UC Irvine. She says that as the climate warms, the atmosphere will become more and more humid. On top of that, extreme heat events will also increase.
9: We're very confident that hot, humid conditions will grow more likely with climate change and have already grown more likely.
8: Baldwin says increased humidity disrupts your body's ability to stay cool, which can increase the likelihood of heat stroke. While your impulse might be to conserve energy by not using your AC, Baldwin says extreme heat events are not the time to try and be a hero, especially if you have a high risk of heat stroke.
9: In many ways, heat is a lot less dramatic than an event like a hurricane. It's hard to take a picture of a heat wave in a way that's scary, but also people should take it seriously.
8: But there are ways to help manage the heat. Baldwin mentioned visiting a cooling center, taking a cold shower, and checking in on your neighbors to help them stay cool as well. For KCBX, I'm Kendra Hanna.
0: PG&E has issued a public safety power shutoff watch for portions of northern Slo County. The area affected is around Lake Nacimiento near the Monterey County line. The estimated power shutoff is Wednesday, July 15th between noon and 2 p.m. through Thursday, July 16th at 9 p.m. More information will be provided as it is released by PG&E. Check PG&E website for details and updates. Central Coast politicians are speaking out against a policy change they say could lead to a politicized funding of scientific research. Under the new rule proposed by the Office of Management and Budget, political appointees would now have to review federal grants for scientific research, according to NPR. Congressman Salud Carbajal and Jimmy Panetta have signed on a letter asking the federal agency to scrap the proposal. The letter argues that it would lead to, quote, politically motivated decision-making that places the whims of the president over the well-being of the American people. KCBX news coverage will continue in just about 30 minutes from right now. 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
1: And this is KCBX, Central Coast Public Radio. Good morning. I'm Kim Foster in for Carol Tangeman today. It is 6:42. Coming up, President Trump's deployment of the National Guard to Washington, D.C. has been extended several times. Now it's set to last until Inauguration Day 2029. That story next on Morning Edition. 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Central Coast weather, sunny and hot today. 70s and 80s at the coast, 90s in the coastal valleys, into 100 degrees in the inland areas. Temperatures will cool back down by the weekend. We do have a heat advisory in effect through tomorrow night and a beach hazard statement in effect through tonight. Dangerous rip currents, breaking waves with elevated surf expected. Minor coastal flooding also possible. 90 in San Luis Obispo today, 82 in Santa Maria, 82 in Santa Barbara today. 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
2: Student loan borrowers thought they had a deal for a repayment plan with the Biden administration. And then things changed.
3: I signed up in good faith, trusting that the government would not pull the rug out from under me.
2: I'm Kai Rizdal. What to do when that happens? We will have that story for you, the numbers from Wall Street, and the rest of the day's business news, of course, next time on Marketplace.
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4: Good morning, Amy Martinez. Why is it that when you walk into an IKEA to get one thing, somehow you're there hours later? Fitting then that in December, there will be a marathon inside an IKEA in England. Runners will race through the aisles, past the register, and around the warehouse for 17 laps. There will be Swedish meatballs at the aid station. Runners will probably get medals, not kidding, with instructions to assemble the medals themselves. It's Morning Edition.
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6: It's Morning Edition from NPR News. I'm Leila Faldin.
4: And I'm Amy Martinez. President Trump's National Guard deployment to Washington, D.C. has been extended until Inauguration Day 2029. The Pentagon confirmed the news to NPR. Thousands of armed uniformed troops have been patrolling the city for nearly a year already. NPR's Kat Lonsdorf has been following Trump's various National Guard deployments. Kat, so just remind us about this deployment and what's it like in D.C. these days.
7: Yeah, President Trump deployed the National Guard here back in August of last year after declaring a crime emergency in the city despite a 30-year low in violent crime. He ended that emergency declaration a month later, but the troops and the federal law enforcement task force that they're a part of continued. Since then, the number of Guard members in the city has slowly increased over time. In recent weeks, it's hit nearly 5,000, not just from D.C., but from about 20 states. All of the Guard have been deputized by the U.S. Marshals as special police, and they carry a firearm, which is pretty rare for a domestic deployment. And I live in D.C. I see the troops every single day, multiple times a day, doing what are called presence patrols, basically just walking around residential and business areas, making their presence known. They've become a regular and controversial part of the scenery of the city.
4: All right. So has the White House said anything about why this deployment was extended for several more years?
7: No. I reached out to the White House to ask why an extension for another 2.5 years was deemed necessary, but haven't gotten a response. President Trump has repeatedly hailed the D.C. mission as a success, falsely claiming that the city has, quote, almost no crime anymore. Crime has gone down in D.C., but it was trending that way before Trump came back into office. two different studies, one by the Progressive Center for American Progress and the other by the nonpartisan Niskanen Center, have found that this deployment has had no effect on violent crime in the city and that crime would have dropped regardless.
0: Now, the National Guard isn't in D.C. for free. Any sense of what this costs?
7: Yeah, the nonpartisan Congressional Budget Office came out with a recent estimate that said it costs around $600 per day per Guard member here. So if you multiply that by the 5,000 or so troops we have now, that's around $3 million per day of taxpayer money. I've been talking with Virginia Berger. She's a senior defense policy analyst at the Project on Government Oversight. That's an independent nonpartisan watchdog. Using that estimate, she calculated that if we stay with that current level of troops here until January 20th, 2029, the total cost will be a little over $3.4 billion.
8: And this is conservative, right? This does not account for inflation. This does not account for increased costs for lodging, food, transportation.
7: It's possible federal officials could reduce the number of troops and then the cost would be lower, but they could also add more and then the cost would be more.
0: Now, what do you hear from D.C. residents about this deployment?
7: Yeah, I talk about the National Guard to people in D.C. all the time these days, and I have yet to speak to someone who thinks it's a good idea that they're here. It's important to remember that this deployment was not requested by local officials, from the city council members to the mayor. And more broadly, there's a real concern that this is normalizing the presence of uniformed, armed military on the streets of the nation's capital during a non-emergency for years now. Many constitutional experts and former military officials I've talked with have pointed out that's a worrying sign as to the health of America's democracy.
0: That's NPR's Kat Lonsdorf. Kat, thanks a lot.
7: Thank you.

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1: During times of deep political and financial chaos, artists still create. 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
3: 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Good morning. I'm Kim Foster. It is 6:50. The California Report comes your way next. 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

0: 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Good morning, I'm Kim Foster. Central Coast weather, sunny and hot today. We have a heat advisory in effect through tomorrow night. Highs should get into the 80s at the coast, 90s in the coastal valley, into the 100-degree range in the inland areas. Temperatures will cool back down by the weekend. We'll have a full forecast for you just ahead. 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It's time for NPR News Headlines. Then we'll take a look at state and local news.
1: Good morning. What have the last week of U.S. attacks against Iran accomplished? Military analysts say not much, and that it would take weeks of even heavier strikes before commercial ships start moving freely again. It's Morning Edition from NPR News. ICE is temporarily pausing most traffic stops after agents shot and killed two men in a week. Amy Martinez.
2: And I'm Leila Fadel. What are the agency's policies on deadly force? And is there any proof of its claims that the men were threats? Also, the Interior Department is proposing a change to how grizzly bears in Yellowstone National Park are managed, putting states in control. And a group in London wants to inspire more climate quitters in the oil and gas industry. It's Wednesday, July 15th. Linda Ronstadt turns 80 today. The news is next.
3: Live from NPR News in Washington, I'm Windsor Johnston. A high-stakes confirmation hearing is underway on Capitol Hill at this hour for Acting Attorney General Todd Blanche. The Senate Judiciary Committee is considering whether to give President Trump's former personal attorney the job permanently. In his opening statement, Blanche told the panel that his time at the DOJ has prepared him to lead the department.
4: 17 months ago, I sat at this table as the nominee to be the Deputy Attorney General. And I told you that serving in the Department of Justice was my American dream. Since then, I have helped lead it, first as deputy and now as acting attorney general. And I'm here today to earn your trust once more.
3: Democrats are expected to press Blanche over the Justice Department's handling of the Jeffrey Epstein files and investigations of Trump's political opponents. Blanche's confirmation could hinge on a small number of Republicans who have not yet committed to supporting him. Stocks on Wall Street opened higher this morning as the Labor Department reported a cooling in wholesale inflation last month. NPR's Scott Horsley reports the Dow Jones Industrial Average rose about 220 points in early trading.
5: Prices at the wholesale level in June were up 5.5% from a year ago. That's a smaller annual increase than the previous month. Wholesale prices actually dipped between May and June by 0.3%. Retail prices showed a similar decline last month, thanks in part to falling gasoline prices. Renewed tensions in the Strait of Hormuz, however, are once again pushing gas prices higher. AAA says the average price of regular gas rose 3 cents a gallon overnight, while diesel prices jumped by a nickel a gallon. Iran is threatening to halt all energy exports from the Middle East after President Trump announced a new blockade of Iranian ports. Asian stocks were mixed overnight, up in Tokyo, Seoul, and Hong Kong, but down in Shanghai. Scott Horsley, NPR News, Washington.
3: Security officials in Germany are warning of attacks by Iranian networks in Europe after a list of targets was published in a pro-regime newspaper. Esme Nicholson reports Tehran is accusing European states of failing to condemn U.S.-Israeli attacks.
6: Among the 13 politicians listed by the Iranian daily Hamashari were President Trump, German Chancellor Friedrich Merz, Israeli Prime Minister Benjamin Netanyahu, and the leaders of France, Italy, and Great Britain. The newspaper asserts that they will pay for the death of former Supreme Leader Ali Khamenei. Security policy experts within the German Bundestag say the retaliation list would not have been published without approval from the Iranian regime, warning that the risk of Iran's intelligence agencies using proxies in Germany to carry out attacks is extremely real. For NPR News, I'm Esme Nicholson in Berlin.
3: On Wall Street, the Dow was up 205 points. 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
0: It's 7:04 on Wednesday, July 15th. Good morning. I'm Kim Foster with KCBX News. Is the heat wave that's currently hitting the Central Coast tied to climate change? Samantha Stevenson, a professor and climate scientist at UC Santa Barbara, says it's too soon to tell.
7: To prove it definitively, we're going to have to actually do our homework and do out the statistics. But for something like a heat wave during an El Nino year, we can say that probably climate change is tipping the scales.
0: Stevenson says both climate change and El Nino seasons are known to raise air temperatures, so they could both be contributing to increased temperatures, but heat waves are also common during California summers, and something the region should continue preparing for, especially as extreme weather events become more frequent and intense. PG&E has issued a public safety power shutoff watch today for portions of northern Slo County. The area affected is around Lake Nacimiento near the county line in Monterey County. The estimated power shutoff is Wednesday, July 15th between noon and 2 p.m. through Thursday, July 16th at 9 p.m. More information will be provided as it is released by PG&E. Check the PG&E website for details and updates. The largest piece of housing legislation to come out of Congress since at least 1990 is now law. Ben Christopher with our partner Cal Matters has more on what this once-in-a-lifetime housing bill means for California.
8: The bill doesn't do one big thing. It has 56 different provisions. Most are pretty narrow and technical, but there are a handful that experts I spoke to said could make a difference in California. One is a change to a major federal economic development grant program for cities and counties. It would increase funding for cities that see an increase in construction and decrease funding for places that build less. So that's supposed to encourage local governments to support more housing development. There's also a potentially important change to a federal grant program aimed at funding long-term recovery efforts after natural disasters. It's a little technical, but experts say this change could help get dollars out the door much quicker.
0: That's CalMatters' Ben Christopher. 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
1: And this is KCBX, Central Coast Public Radio. Good morning. I'm Kim Foster in for Carol Tangeman today. It is 7:42. Coming up, Spain beat a lackluster French team in Tuesday's World Cup semifinal. The final will be decided today, noon our time, as England faces current world champion Argentina. That story coming up next on Morning Edition. 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Central Coast weather, sunny and hot today. 70s and 80s at the coast, 90s in the coastal valleys, 100 degrees in the inland areas. Temperatures will cool back down by the weekend. We also have a beach hazard statement in effect, and that will be through Thursday evening. We also have a beach hazard statement in effect, continuing to have dangerous rip currents, breaking waves, elevated surf, minor coastal flooding. Expected highs, Paso Robles should get up to 105, 100 in Atascadero, San Luis Obispo 90, 85 in Santa Maria, 90 in Avila Beach, 77 in Los Osos, 78 in Morro Bay.
2: Hi, I'm Shankar Vedantam, host of NPR's Hidden Brain, where I explore the unconscious patterns that drive human behavior. 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
1: 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Thanks so much for joining us today. We have, once again, a heat advisory in effect through Thursday evening. Also, a beach hazard statement in effect through Wednesday. Dangerous rip currents, breaking waves, also high fire danger. So stay safe for the Central Coast.
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4: 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I'm Leila Faldin.
0: And I'm A. Martinez. The team to beat at the World Cup has been beaten. France was the favorite entering the tournament, but Spain blanked them 2-0 on Tuesday, which puts them in the finals this weekend. Steve Futterman was at yesterday's match in Arlington, Texas. Steve, France had outscored its opponent 16-2, and then they get shut out. I know Spain is really good. That has to be considered an upset, though.
5: Well, it is an upset in the sense that France had been playing the best of any nation up until yesterday, and it had definitely been the choice of most experts to win the World Cup. But if France had been viewed pretty much as the best team, Spain was pretty much viewed as the second best team. So while this may be an upset, it's not an overwhelming shock. In fact, many had even said this match could have been the final. We all knew going into the match that Spain had a remarkable defense, so remarkable that in its first 6 World Cup matches, Spain had given up just 1 goal. And guess how Spain beat France yesterday? Yes, defense.
0: Yeah, they choked them out. So how did Spain shut down France's offense?
5: Well, France has these 3 amazing attackers who have just sparkled in this tournament. Of course, Kylian Mbappe, but there's also Ousmane Dembele and Michael Olise. But Spain found a way to shut them all down. For instance, Mbappe didn't have a single shot on target the entire match. One way Spain did this was by essentially controlling the center of the pitch. And there was a clear focus on Mbappe, with 1 defender playing him tight and a 2nd playing behind him to cut off his running lanes. Now, afterwards, we spoke to some very happy Spanish fans, including Pedro Jimenez. He is originally from Madrid.
6: Spain had to play the perfect game today in order to beat France, and we did. if the tournament hasn't been good for Spain, they didn't have that many good games, but today they play the perfect game, and that is what we needed to beat France.
5: And by the way, I'm sure you'll be shocked Jimenez is picking Spain in Sunday's final.
0: Of course, why not?
5: Yeah.
0: Now, you think some of us were maybe overly dazzled by France's squad?
5: It's a valid question, and that may indeed be the case. Here's one fact that supports that. Spain has now beaten France three straight times in high-profile competitions like the European Championship. Now, France is still a great squad. There's still Mbappe. He's only 27. They will be back in 4 years, but I'm sure there are many who today will say, boy, did we miss a golden chance.
0: Yeah, and I think what yesterday was Bastille Day, too, right, in France.
5: So yes, bad, not good parties.
0: Day. Yeah. All right, so Spain plays whoever wins the Argentina-England match. That's at 3 p.m. Eastern today. Give us a little preview.
5: Well, Argentina is the defending champion, trying to become, by the way, just the third nation to win back-to-back World Cups. Now, they haven't looked nearly as sharp as their stellar run 4 years ago in 2022, not even close. In each of their three knockout round matches, they've been taken to the brink, especially by Egypt. But Argentina still has Lionel Messi. Messi at age 39 still has moments where he looks like a much younger player. Now, England coach Thomas Tuchel is aware that with Messi, Argentina can be dangerous.
7: They're always looking for the gaps. They're playing through gaps. And once Leo Messi has the ball, the movement starts, and just the technical execution of the delivery and of the supply of Messi is just on an absolutely highest level.
5: Now, England, of course, has a couple stars of their own, Jude Bellingham, Harry Kane. And by the way, England still has this issue of not winning the World Cup in 60 years, their last win in 1966.
0: That's reporter Steve Futterman in Arlington, Texas. Steve, thank you.
5: Thank you, A.
0: It's Morning Edition from NPR News. I'm A. Martinez.
4: And I'm Leila Fadel.
8: Student loan borrowers thought they had a deal for a repayment plan with the Biden administration. And then things changed.
9: I signed up in good faith, trusting that the government would not pull the rug out from under me.
8: I'm Kai Rizdal. What to do when that happens? We will have that story for you, the numbers from Wall Street, and the rest of the day's business news, of course, next time on Marketplace.
1: 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Thanks so much for joining us. Good morning. I'm Kim Foster in for Carol Tangeman today. The Marketplace Morning Report comes your way next. 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Checking your Central Coast weather, sunny and hot today. Highs in the 70s and 80s at the coast, 90s in the coastal valleys, into the 100s in the inland areas. Temperatures will cool back down by the weekend, but we do have a heat advisory in effect through Thursday evening. We also have a beach hazard statement in effect through tonight. Dangerous rip currents and breaking waves with elevated surf expected. Minor coastal flooding possible. Some of the expected highs are just crazy. 105 in Paso Robles today, 103 in King City, 100 in Atascadero, Buellton, 90 in Slo.
10: 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Marketplace Morning Report.

0: stronghold of Delaware, home to the U.S.'s oldest chancery court, some competition.
1: So instead of people forming companies and going and raising venture capital and just having to default to Delaware because that's what everybody does and that's what everybody expects, suddenly Wyoming is this also acceptable jurisdiction.
0: In 2023, for the first time, more new businesses registered in Wyoming than Delaware. Last year, the U.S. Census showed 79,000 filed in Wyoming versus 60,000 in Delaware. Wyoming Chancery Judge Burningham wants to help continue that trend.
2: I certainly feel a sense of responsibility and a weight on my shoulder. I think I feel that every day.
0: But he says that's what drives him.
2: To build up this court and help it develop a reputation of deciding things correctly based on the law and deciding them quickly.
0: From the Trump golf game case to the Wyoming fireworks one, Burningham says everyone deserves a fair resolution. In Jackson, Wyoming, I'm Hannah Merzbach for Marketplace.
3: Staying out west, more controversy in Hollywood. The Writers Guild of America, which represents about 18,000 writers across the U.S., is suing to block the proposed merger between Paramount Skydance and Warner Brothers Discovery. The group said in its complaint, filed Tuesday, that combining the two entertainment giants would, quote, eliminate competition in the industry, leading to lower pay and worse deal terms for its members, as well as less and less diverse programming for audiences. On Monday, 12 states, led by California, asked for a temporary restraining order to stop the deal from progressing. In New York, I'm Kimberly Adams with the Marketplace Morning Report. 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
4: 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Good morning. I'm Kim Foster. Central Coast weather, sunny and hot today. We'll have a full forecast for you just ahead. 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Thanks so much for joining us on this Wednesday. It is time for NPR News headlines. Then we'll take a look at state and local news.
5: Good morning. Acting Attorney General Todd Blanche is facing senators today who will decide whether he becomes the permanent head of the Justice Department. We hear from one of them, Democrat Adam Schiff of California, on Morning Edition from NPR News. This time last year, there were 250 cases of cyclospora in the country. Now there are more than 1,600, with thousands more waiting for confirmation. I'm Leila Fadid.
6: And I'm Martinez. The CDC is still searching for the source of the outbreak. Also, companies that use AI could shell out for the top-of-the-line models, but many are going for cheaper ones that are good enough. And Bill Maher says he's the Mark Twain Prize winner who's most like Mark Twain. It's Wednesday, July 15th. On this day in 1799, the Rosetta Stone was found. News is next.
7: Live from NPR News in Washington, I'm Windsor Johnston. Acting Attorney General Todd Blanche is facing pointed questions on Capitol Hill at this hour as his confirmation hearing gets underway before the Senate Judiciary Committee. One of the sharpest exchanges came as Illinois Senator Dick Durbin questioned Blanche about the department's handling of the Jeffrey Epstein files and its response to survivors.
8: I have never said I will not meet with survivors.
9: Will you meet with these 10 survivors? I'm asking you on the record.
8: If they have lawyers, as you know, I'm prohibited from meeting directly with them. I have met with counsel for survivors, as has many people in the Department of Justice, over 30. But if they are represented by counsel, we will work with their counsel. If they don't have a lawyer, I will certainly make arrangements to make sure the right people at the Department of Justice meet with them.
9: Will you get it done within the next 30 days that each of these survivors...
8: I will get it done today. if that's necessary.
7: Senators are also pressing Blanche over accusations the department has targeted President Trump's political opponents and decisions involving investigations of the president and his family. A federal judge has temporarily blocked the Trump administration from denying visas to or seeking to deport non-citizens working on or studying online content moderation. NPR's Shannon Bond reports the judge says the policy likely violates the First Amendment.
10: The State Department has said the visa ban targets foreign nationals it says are, quote, complicit in censoring Americans. In March, a group of independent tech researchers sued the administration, saying the visa policy itself is an attempt to silence views the government doesn't like. In a new order, U.S. District Judge James Boasberg says the plaintiffs' arguments are likely to succeed, so the policy will be put on hold while the lawsuit proceeds. The State Department didn't respond to a request for comment. The coalition of researchers who brought the lawsuit said it welcomed the judge's decision. Shannon Bond, NPR News.
7: Trump Rx is a key component of the president's push to lower prescription drug prices. NPR's Cindy Lupkin reports 17 drug makers agreed to offer their medications on the website at a discount.
11: Trump Rx now lists 92 brand name drugs available at a discount for people not using their insurance. They're a fraction of the more than 800 drugs that these companies have on the market. Two companies, Gilead and Regeneron, haven't added drugs yet and say they will add one drug each. Dr. Ben Rome does health policy research at Harvard Medical School.
12: Most of these companies are doing this for a small number of products in a limited setting. They're not engaging to do this on like large scale.
11: Some people can benefit if they need medicines that are not covered by their health insurance, like drugs for IBF. But for people with insurance coverage, the best deal, Rome says, is to stick to your insurance copay. Sydney Lupkin, NPR News.
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4: It's 8:04 on Wednesday, July 15th. Good morning. I'm Kim Foster with KCBX News. A heat wave is currently hitting the Central Coast, and the National Weather Service has warned that it will also be especially humid. KCBX's Kendra Hanna spoke with an atmospheric scientist about why climate change is making high heat and high humidity events more likely.
13: Dr. Jane Baldwin is a professor of earth science at UC Irvine. She says that as the climate warms, the atmosphere will become more and more humid. On top of that, extreme heat events will also increase.
14: We're very confident that hot, humid conditions will grow more likely with climate change and have already grown more likely.
13: Baldwin says increased humidity disrupts your body's ability to stay cool, which can increase the likelihood of heat stroke. While your impulse might be to conserve energy by not using your AC, Baldwin says extreme heat events are not the time to try and be a hero, especially if you have a high risk of heat stroke.
14: In many ways, heat is a lot less dramatic than an event like a hurricane. It's hard to take a picture of a heat wave in a way that's scary, but also people should take it seriously.
13: But there are ways to help manage the heat. Baldwin mentioned visiting a cooling center, taking a cold shower, and checking in on your neighbors to help them stay cool as well. For KCBX, I'm Kendra Hanna.
4: PG&E has issued a public safety power shutoff watch for portions of northern Slo County. The area affected is around Lake Nacimiento near the Monterey County line. The estimated power shutoff is Wednesday, July 15th between noon and 2 p.m. through Thursday, July 16th at 9 p.m. More information will be provided as it's released by PG&E. Check the PG&E website for details and updates. Central Coast politicians are speaking out against a policy change they say could lead to a politicized funding of scientific research. Under the new rule proposed by the Office of Management and Budget, political appointees would now have to review federal grants for scientific research, according to NPR. Congressman Salud Carbajal and Jimmy Panetta have signed onto a letter asking the federal agency to scrap their proposal. Our coverage of California and the Central Coast will continue in just about 30 minutes. 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
1: And this is KCBX, Central Coast Public Radio. Good morning. I'm Kim Foster. It's 8:42. Coming up, President Trump's deployment of the National Guard to Washington, D.C. has been extended several times. Now it's set to last until Inauguration Day 2029. That story coming up next on Morning Edition. 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Central Coast weather sunny and hot today. Highs in the 70s and 80s at the coast, 90s in the coastal valleys, 100 degrees in the inland areas. Temperatures will cool back down by the weekend. We have a heat advisory in effect through Thursday evening, also a beach hazard statement in effect through tonight, dangerous rip currents, breaking waves with elevated surf expected, minor coastal flooding possible, also high fire danger. Expected high, San Luis Obispo should get up to 90, 82 in Santa Maria, 85 in Arroyo Grande, 81 in Napomo. At the coast, 79 in Cambria, 82 in Cayucas, 78 in Morro Bay, 77 in Los Osos, 82 degrees in Santa Barbara today. 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
2: Student loan borrowers thought they had a deal for a repayment plan with the Biden administration. And then things changed.
3: I signed up in good faith, trusting that the government would not pull the rug out from under me.
2: I'm Kai Rizdal. What to do when that happens? We will have that story for you, the numbers from Wall Street, and the rest of the day's business news, of course, next time on Marketplace.
1: 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It's 8:44.
4: Good morning, Amy Martinez. Why is it that when you walk into an IKEA to get one thing, somehow you're there hours later? Fitting then that in December there will be a marathon inside an IKEA in England. Runners will race through the aisles, past the register, and around the warehouse for 17 laps. There will be Swedish meatballs at the aid station. Runners will probably get medals, not kidding, with instructions to assemble the medals themselves. It's Morning Edition.
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6: It's Morning Edition from NPR News. I'm Leila Fadel.
4: And I'm Amy Martinez. President Trump's National Guard deployment to Washington, D.C. has been extended until Inauguration Day 2029. The Pentagon confirmed the news to NPR. Thousands of armed uniformed troops have been patrolling the city for nearly a year already. NPR's Kat Lonsdorf has been following Trump's various National Guard deployments. Kat, so just remind us about this deployment and what's it like in D.C. these days.
7: Yeah, President Trump deployed the National Guard here back in August of last year after declaring a crime emergency in the city despite a 30-year low in violent crime. He ended that emergency declaration a month later, but the troops and the federal law enforcement task force that they're a part of continued. Since then, the number of Guard members in the city has slowly increased over time. In recent weeks, it's hit nearly 5,000, not just from D.C., but from about 20 states. All of the Guard have been deputized by the U.S. Marshals as special police, and they carry a firearm, which is pretty rare for a domestic deployment. And I live in D.C. I see the troops every single day, multiple times a day, doing what are called presence patrols, basically just walking around residential and business areas, making their presence known. They've become a regular and controversial part of the scenery of the city.
4: All right. So has the White House said anything about why this deployment was extended for several more years?
7: No. I reached out to the White House to ask why an extension for another 2.5 years was deemed necessary, but haven't gotten a response. President Trump has repeatedly hailed the D.C. mission as a success, falsely claiming that the city has, quote, almost no crime anymore. Crime has gone down in D.C., but it was trending that way before Trump came back into office. two different studies, one by the Progressive Center for American Progress and the other by the nonpartisan Niskanen Center, have found that this deployment has had no effect on violent crime in the city and that crime would have dropped regardless.
0: Now, the National Guard isn't in D.C. for free. Any sense of what this costs?
7: Yeah, the nonpartisan Congressional Budget Office came out with a recent estimate that said it costs around $600 per day per Guard member here. So if you multiply that by the 5,000 or so troops we have now, that's around $3 million per day of taxpayer money. I've been talking with Virginia Berger. She's a senior defense policy analyst at the Project on Government Oversight. That's an independent nonpartisan watchdog. Using that estimate, she calculated that if we stay with that current level of troops here until January 20th, 2029, the total cost will be a little over $3.4 billion.
8: And this is conservative, right? This does not account for inflation. This does not account for increased costs for lodging, food, transportation.
7: It's possible federal officials could reduce the number of troops and then the cost would be lower, but they could also add more and then the cost would be more.
0: Now, what do you hear from D.C. residents about this deployment?
7: Yeah, I talk about the National Guard to people in D.C. all the time these days, and I have yet to speak to someone who thinks it's a good idea that they're here. It's important to remember that this deployment was not requested by local officials, from the city council members to the mayor. And more broadly, there's a real concern that this is normalizing the presence of uniformed, armed military on the streets of the nation's capital during a non-emergency for years now. Many constitutional experts and former military officials I've talked with have pointed out that's a worrying sign as to the health of America's democracy.
0: That's NPR's Kat Lonsdorf. Kat, thanks a lot.
7: Thank you.

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2: 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Good morning. I'm Kim Foster. It's 8:50. Coming up in our last 10 minutes of Morning Edition, Baltimore is setting up a fourth branch of first responders in addition to fire, police, and EMS. They will handle calls for people needing mental health support and connection to city services. 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
1: There are only a handful of cities trying this kind of plan at this scale, including Albuquerque and Denver. In North Carolina, the city of Durham's been doing it for 4 years and has diverted 12,000 calls that previously would have gone to police. And Durham's 911 response time sped up for all types of calls. Baltimore hopes for the same results after it ramps up the program later this year. For NPR News, I'm Scott Massioni in Baltimore.
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4: 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Good morning, I'm Kim Foster. The Morning Cup comes your way next. Weather forecast for today, sunny and hot. Highs in the 70s and 80s at the coast, 90s in the coastal valleys, into the 100s in the inland areas. We should cool things off by the weekend. Thanks so much for joining us today. It is coming up on 9 o'clock. The Morning Cup comes your way next.

It's the Morning Cup on KCBX, listener-supported public radio, and that's Kings of Convenience from their Declaration of Dependence album, Peacetime Resistance, the song. Also, Donald Byrd and El Dorado, great album Blackjack from Blue Note Records. Also, Lettuce and Groot Up from Lettuce's album Cook. We started off the morning, that was Courtney Barnett and the recent album Creature of Habit. Sugar Plum, the name of the song. My name is Neil Losey. The Morning Cup is a program about good music of all sorts. Happy to be ready to share some music with you today for the next few hours up until noon when it's time for Democracy Now. 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First Aid Kit from their Lion's Roar album. It's the song Emmy Lou. 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You can also reach me by phone at 805-549-8855. If you have any comments about the show or you want to find out more about a track that I'm playing or anything that I may talk about during the show, or if you just want to say, hey, I'm listening, you can get in touch with me since I am live, local, in person, doing this show. Not a robot, not an algorithm. Show happening right now as you're hearing it. Wasn't recorded 1,000 miles away 5 days ago. It's all happening right now with First Aid Kit and Emmy Lou.

Chris Stapleton, in Friendship this morning on The Morning Cup. I'm hoping if that's where you wanted to be last night, you were able to get there, and you were able to catch Chris Stapleton and Molly Tuttle on the Mid-State Fairgrounds, the early kickoff show for the fair. Fair's actually starting today, but they had that special show. I think they just couldn't turn down the fact that they were going to have the stage set up anyway, and this date came to them. It's kind of a cool way that it all worked out for the Central Coast. I kind of wish that the tickets wouldn't have flown out the door quite as quickly as they did, but the people that got to go, I think they were pretty thrilled to be able to catch Chris Stapleton on the Mid-State Fairgrounds stage. And Molly Tuttle there, too. Pretty cool. Lil' Ed and the Blues Imperials with Once in a Lifetime. Heard Aqua Velvets in that set. Casbah Club, their album Guitar Noir. Calexico and Bend to the Road. It was First Aid Kit doing Emmylou to start off that set from their album The Lion's Roar. Got an album, new one from Snowcaps. Snowcaps is a project of the Crutchfield Sisters with MJ Lenderman and Brad Cook, and we're going to listen to the song Heathcliff from this one. First, I want to let you know that support comes from the 40th Annual Central Coast Renaissance Festival, July 18th and 19th at Laguna Lake Park in San Luis Obispo, featuring an armored combat team, a buccaneer boot camp, music, food, and more. 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
2: 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That last set of music finished off with Bunny Wailer, Rockers from Bunny Wailer, and we also heard our featured album of the week in that set, Midnight Marauders by Don Was and the Pan Detroit Ensemble. Midnight Marauders, a song by Fat Freddy's Drop, that group from New Zealand, and this group from Detroit doing their version of that. Really pretty cool. This album, Groove in the Face of Adversity, is our featured album of the week. We heard Joby Riccio in The Ridge and Snowcap starting it off with Heathcliff. Coming up, it's NPR News headlines, and then I'll have more music for you all the way up until noon on The Morning Cup here on your public radio, KCBX.
3: Live from NPR News in Washington, I'm Lakshmi Singh. Senators are grilling Attorney General nominee Todd Blanche about his close ties to the president. NPR's Carrie Johnson reports Blanche once helped defend President Trump in several high-profile criminal cases.
4: Few senators question Todd Blanche's qualifications to lead the Justice Department. He served as a prosecutor in New York for years. But it's his work as a personal defense lawyer for President Trump that worries Democrats. They say Blanche lacks independence and is carrying out vendettas against the president's foes. Senator John Kennedy, a Republican from Louisiana, asked Blanche whether he was Trump's friend. The nominee replied, "I'm his lawyer," before quickly adding, "I was his lawyer." Blanche famously said in April that he loves the president and working for him was, quote, "the honor of a lifetime." Carrie Johnson, NPR News, Washington.
3: Other Senate confirmation hearings were being held today for President Trump's nominees. Trump selected Jay Clayton to head the nation's intelligence agencies, and Dr. Erica Schwartz, a retired Rear Admiral, was nominated to lead the Centers for Disease Control and Prevention. A fifth day of retaliatory strikes between the United States and Iran continue to dim prospects for a peace deal. U.S. Central Command says on social media it launched a new wave of strikes on Iranian military targets. And after the U.S. announced the reinstatement of a blockade on Iranian ports, the Islamic Republic targeted American installations in the Middle East. NPR's Tom Bowman reports on conflict in and around the Strait of Hormuz, a global oil shipping waterway.
5: Iran has hit at least seven commercial ships in the past week, damaging some. And the U.S. says nearly a dozen crew members are killed, wounded, or missing. That has predictably led to ship transits slowing to around a dozen each day, down from 30 or 40 a day several weeks ago and well below the 130 before the war started.
3: NPR's Tom Bowman. People in the small city of Biddeford, Maine are still grappling with a fatal ICE shooting this week in their community. Maine Public's Ari Snyder spoke with one woman who knew the victim.
6: Isabel Paredes says she got to know Duran Guerrero through mutual friends and that he left a consistent impression.
7: Pretty much anyone who has had an interaction with him can all basically say the same thing, that he was just a very respectful, dedicated, hardworking family man.
6: Paredes says Duran Guerrero worked primarily as a delivery driver through apps like Uber Eats, often bringing his three-year-old daughter along with him. She says his death has caused so much anxiety in the city's Latin American immigrant communities that some are considering moving elsewhere. For NPR News, I'm Ari Snyder.
3: From Washington, this is NPR News. Adding to deadly immigration enforcement encounters in Maine and days earlier in Texas, yesterday morning in Florida, four occupants of a vehicle had a confrontation with federal immigration officers in the St. Augustine area. Officials say the four fled on foot. One person ran into the path of a semi and was killed. Emergency personnel have been searching for three missing people after a boat involved in a memorial service sank in rough waters in the San Francisco Bay near Alcatraz Island yesterday. Local investigators say that at least one person was killed. 16 individuals were rescued. Fans in Argentina are counting down to kickoff this afternoon as security is tightened in Atlanta for a match with England that carries decades of history. Natalie Alcoba has more from Buenos Aires.
8: The rivalry is defined by the 1986 quarterfinal, when Argentina's Diego Maradona's infamous Hand of God goal helped eliminate England. For many Argentines, the victory meant far more than football. It came just 4 years after the Falklands War, known here as the Malvinas War, over the South Atlantic islands Britain administers but Argentina still claims. Political scientist Florencia Wolf says it's impossible to completely separate the history from today's match.
9: We shouldn't mix both things, but I think that in theory, in practice, of course, everything is like mixed.
8: For NPR News, I'm Natalie Alcoba in Buenos Aires.
3: I'm Lakshmi Singh, NPR News in Washington.
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2: 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Let's take a look at the community calendar. 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There's a way to do that by going to our website, kcbx.org, and looking for the calendar tab. 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Snooky Pryor, fantastic harmonica player, blues harmonica player. Legend has it, he was the first one to ever record amplified harmonica, and then that became the thing for most Chicago blues. Snooky Pryor said to have done it first, and he had a long career, started in the late 40s and made it all the way into the 2000s, making great records. This was one that he did in the 90s. We're going to listen to the album Too Cool to Move and the song Don't You Want to Know from Snooky Pryor on the Morning Cup.

That's Pat Thomas and the Kwashibu Area Band with Obi Infreno. And this is coming from a collection that came out a year or so ago. This great music, this Afrobeat, such a cool collection of songs. And another one from one of those labels that is specifically doing world music, and in some cases, some funk and that sort of thing, the label called Strut Records. And this collection, one of those that recently came out, I guess it's a few years ago now. I kind of lose track sometimes, but it was still a recent release from this label. We heard Miles Davis and a classic from Birth of the Cool, J.Ru, Laverne Baker. Laverne Baker, a million-selling artist in her time. One of those artists that were million-selling in her time, but nobody really talks about her anymore. And she made a ton of huge hits for Atlantic Records, kind of helped build Atlantic Records with a lot of the music that she made. That was Bop Ting-a-Ling. We heard Snooki Pryor in that set as well. 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Well, you know, it's about that time of year. It's fair time. The Mid-State Fair in Paso Robles begins today and goes for the next few weeks. And this song is one that always reminds me of the fair. Mark Adams is a great songwriter. He's a great songwriter just in general, writing songs that a lot of people can understand. He's also a great writer documenting some of life on the Central Coast. Life growing up in the North County of San Luis Obispo County. Life growing up in San Luis Obispo County. And some of his songs really convey that. And this is one of them. I know he's got some new music out with his new group, Low Power Trio. But I have to go back a little bit to play this one. I always do this around the beginning of the fair time, just because it just captures a little slice of life on the Central Coast, especially if you grew up on the Central Coast. Here's Doves from his album Summer Fling. It's Mark Adams Band on your Morning Cup on KCBX.

That's Bill Frisell, Robin Holcomb, and Wayne Horvitz. This is coming from a collection that came out back in the late 80s, early 90s, of things celebrating the 40th anniversary of the Elektra label. And what happened was current artists on the label covered artists from the past. And this was a cover by these three of Going, Going, Gone from the Planet Waves album, Bob Dylan's album from 1974 on the label. We also heard Wayne Hancock and High Rollin' Train. It was Delamay with Magic Accident. The set started off Mark Adams' band Doves from his album Summer Fling from a few years ago. It's KCBX. It's Central Coast Public Radio. My name is Neil Losey, bringing you the music today. And up next, our featured album of the week. This is coming from Don Was and the Pan Detroit Ensemble. The collection is called Groove in the Face of Adversity. There's only a handful of songs on here, but they're long and they're jams. They're recorded live, and it's a celebration of R&B and jazz and funk and soul and blues, just like you would expect from something called the Pan Detroit Ensemble. Groove in the Face of Adversity, our featured album of the week. We're going to listen to them doing a version of Insane, which is a Cameo cover of all things. And they do a great job with it. Some very established jazz and blues musicians working with Don Was. Don Was leading this project, also playing bass. He's done a lot of work over the years with his own groups as an A&R man for Blue Note Records and lots more. They can listen to this one from the featured album of the week. It's The Morning Cup on KCBX.

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2: 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My name is Neil Losey, and I'm with you for about another hour, up until noon when it's time for Democracy Now! 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You can bring a picnic to enjoy with Goldoni's comedy, The Servant of Two Masters. Tickets are at centralcoastshakespeare.org. That last set of music finished with L. Michaels Affair. L. Michaels Affair, a lot of the players on this are the people that you've heard working with Sharon Jones and Charles Bradley and that whole kind of retro soul and funk resurgence that there has been over the last 20 years. L. Michaels has performed on a bunch of other people's albums, a kind of a session man in call. But he's also done a couple of albums that are in tribute to Wu-Tang Clan, doing instrumental versions and retakes on concepts of Wu-Tang Clan albums. This one is from the album Return to the 37th Chamber, and that was All I Need from L. Michaels Affair. Village Caller's in there with a beat that has been used on tons of hip-hop recordings over the years. The Village Caller's doing Hector, and it was Don Was and the Pan Detroit Ensemble from our featured album of the week, Groove in the Face of Adversity, and the song Insane. I'll have some more of that album for you before the end of the show here today. I'm going to get into some music up next from Charlie Crockett. Charlie Crockett and his album Age of the Ram. And if you've been listening to the Morning Cup for a while, you know that I kid about this, that Charlie Crockett is in competition with Willie Nelson to release the most albums ever. They kind of see who's going to release the most in a year. And I wasn't even paying attention. This one just recently came out, and there's another one already out. And it's just what Charlie Crockett's doing. He's putting out 3 or 4 albums a year, kind of keeping pace with Willie. I mean, he's way behind Willie, but he started a lot later. Willie's at like 160 albums now. And I think that Charlie's trying to keep up by putting out 4 or 5 a year. But this is from the one right before the most recent one, the album Age of the Ram. Charlie's going to be at Vino Robles Amphitheater coming up in a couple of days, getting to get out on stage and be on tour and take a break from all of the internet news of Charlie Crockett and his battles that are going on right now. He seems to be picking fights with people somewhere at some point or another all the time these days. But once he gets on stage, it'll just be a good show. Kentucky Too Long is the song from Charlie Crockett, Age of the Ram, here this morning on your Morning Cup. It's KCBX.

It's the Morning Cup on KCBX. That's a new album. Gia Margaret is the artist's name. The album called Singing from the Jag Jaguar label. That's Everyone Around Me Dancing. And the entire album is kind of like that, sort of creates a mood. And we heard Hermanos Gutierrez talk about creating a mood from their album El Bueno y El Malo. That's the title track. George Jones, The King Is Gone and So Are You. Bobby Blue Bland in that set as well from his California album. One of his 70s recordings, Up and Down World is the song. And we started off with Charlie Crockett. You can catch Charlie Crockett at Vina Robles Amphitheater coming up in a few days. 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Tickets are at festivalmozaic.org. 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Well, I have a feeling if you went to the show last night on the Mid-State Fairgrounds, the show with Molly Tuttle and Chris Stapleton, you're probably buzzing from that today. A couple of artists leading their field and such a cool lineup too. Some artists that we've been playing on the Morning Cup and on KCBX for a long time. And I don't get to say that too often with shows that go on in the Mid-State Fair, that there are artists that are on the lineup that are artists that we play a lot. And both of these are artists that we've played a ton over the years. So I hope you got to go and I hope you got to enjoy it. I wasn't quick enough on the draw to get in the tickets, and I didn't know of any strings to pull to get in there. Plus, I wouldn't want to take any tickets away from anybody super duper excited to be there as much as I would have enjoyed it. So I'm glad you got in if you did, and I hope you're feeling lucky and like you had a great time last night. We're going to listen to some Molly Tuttle, Where Did All the Wild Things Go, on the Morning Cup on KCBX.

Sinead O'Connor making good use of that funky drummer beat that was used a ton around this time back in the 90s. That was from the album I Do Not Want What I Haven't Got, and the song I Am Stretched on Your Grave. From their recent album Getting Killed, that was Geese with Taxes. The classic from Jimi Hendrix, Wind Cries Mary, and Molly Tuttle to start off that set, kind of bathing in the afterglow of the show last night at the Mid-State Fairgrounds in Paso Robles. It's the Morning Cup on KCBX. 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Our featured album of the week this week is from Don Was and the Pan Detroit Ensemble. We're going to listen to them doing a version of the old Impressions song, This Is My Country, the album Groove in the Face of Adversity, the featured album of the week.

finishing off today's Morning Cup with Randy Weston, piano player Randy Weston, his tribute to Thelonious Monk called Well You Needn't, title track from that one, with great playing from Jamil Nasser, the bass player, Eric Asante, the percussionist, and the one and only Edris Muhammad on drums, this session done in 1989 in France, where Randy Weston was living at the time. Tunde Adebimpe in the set from his recent album The Black Bolts, Drop, the name of the song. Hot 8 Brass Band out of New Orleans, their take on Let's Stay Together, their album called Big Tuba. And it was Don Was from our featured album of the week, The Groove in the Face of Adversity. That about does it for me on the Morning Cup today. Janelle's going to be here tomorrow and the next day and Monday. Then I'll be back at it, bringing great music to you every weekday morning from 9 until noon right here on KCBX HD1 San Luis Obispo, KNBX HD1 San Ardo, on the web at kcbx.org. 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

0: perspectives.
1: And so what exactly would be accomplished by your lawsuit?
0: Well, our lawsuit seeks to block the merger, pure and simple. We have a clean and clear and straightforward complaint that we filed in federal court that sets forth the monopolistic outcome of this proposed merger, the anti-competitive impacts of this merger, and it asks for one remedy: block the merger, keep Paramount and Warner Brothers as separate companies.
1: And if you can talk about the open letter that was signed by hundreds, if not thousands, of producers, directors, actors, of course, they also were calling on you, the attorney generals of New York and California and others, to take this on. I wanted, though, to talk to end with the Federal Communications Commission Chair, Brendan Carr, speaking in March at the Conservative Political Action Conference, or CPAC. In this clip, he boasts about Trump successfully defunding PBS, NPR, and the end of Stephen Colbert's late night show.
2: President Trump took on the fake news media, and President Trump is winning. Look at the results so far. PBS defunded, NPR defunded, Joy Reid gone from MSNBC, Sleepy Eyes Chuck Todd gone, Jim Acosta gone, John Dickerson gone, Colbert is leaving, CBS is under new ownership, and soon enough CNN is going to have new ownership as well. So we're not...
1: That's FCC Chair Brendan Carr. If you can end by talking about what's happening to the media in this country and the control by the Trump administration.
0: I mean, those comments are so outrageous. They speak for themselves. This idea that the federal government, our government, the people's government, is working overtime and bragging about it to shut down the free independent press, to silence journalists from doing their job, telling the news and doing investigative journalism and holding the powerful accountable, is completely outrageous, antithetical to our democracy, anti-democratic and un-American. It is wrong in every way I can say it. And the fact that he's bragging about it, he's getting cheers, is dangerous and problematic. You know, the federal government has completely retreated and abdicated from its role to enforce antitrust law, to prevent mergers.
1: We're going to have to leave it there.
0: The economy and hurt everyday people. And that's why we're stepping in.
1: I have to leave it there, but I want to thank you for being with us, California Attorney General Rob Bonta. We'll link to your recent piece for Variety titled "Why I'm Suing to Block the Paramount Warner Brothers Merger." I'll be in Kansas City this weekend.
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5: 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It's all connected. It's all intelligent. It's all relatives.
6: It can feel very daunting when you're coming up against American patriarchy because it's in everything that we do. It's in all of our experiences. It's in all of our systems. We may be replicating American patriarchy, whether that's in our friendships, whether that's in romantic relationships, certainly within parenting. If we look at our children and we're thinking, actually, I need to just tell you how the world works right now, and you need to fit into that. Or are we asking them, something June Jordan said is that when a child is born, the world begins again. And if we look at children in that way, Instead, we think

More from Anna Malaika Tubbs and Lisa Rudman when we return. I'm Neil Harvey. 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
2: That's violinist Vijay Gupta performing Brahms Symphony No. 4 with the LA Philharmonic back in 2011, a recording that would go on to win a Grammy the next year. It was a moment he'd been striving for ever since he was a little kid, sawing away on a Cracker Jacks box attached to a yardstick, a kind of mock-up of a violin. While other kids were still figuring out what their major was going to be in college, Vijay Gupta won a spot with the LA Phil at the age of 19, making him the youngest musician to ever take a chair in a major orchestra in the U.S. He was also desperately unhappy. It's the California Report Magazine. I'm Sasha Coca. Now in his late 30s, Vijay Gupta has a new memoir out called Restrung. It explores how, years after struggling to live up to other people's expectations, he would find his true voice working with unhoused people on the streets of LA's Skid Row. Today on our show, reporter Stephen Cuevas brings us a profile of Vijay Gupta. And just a heads up, this story mentions violence and addiction, so please take care while listening.
3: Vijay Gupta's parents, immigrants from Bengal, loom large in the pages of his memoir, Restrung. Vijay says he still sees his late father, Vivek, everywhere. He'd appear in the gestures of a concert hall conductor when he'd point to his heart, wanting more emotion from the musician, just like his father did.
4: And it was like, there's Dad. And Dad had already been gone for a couple of years. And yet, there he was. He had never gone. He had never abandoned me. He had never died.
3: Vivek was Vijay's biggest mentor, his toughest musical coach, and a brutal disciplinarian. If he heard his son pause when he should have been practicing, Vijay risked another beating. The violin became as much a shield against the blows as it did an instrument of music. But his dad also came up with clever schemes to get young Vijay into the spotlight.
5: And when I was 7, 8, 9 years old, he was writing to famous people as me. So he would write to Oprah and David Letterman and Sally Jesse Raphael and Zubin Mehta. And it was sort of like I was living in a world made of his dreams.
3: When he was 9 years old, when most kids were starting third grade, Vijay landed at Juilliard. He was among a group of young Juilliard-trained violin prodigies invited to accompany rapper Coolio on stage at the 1995 Billboard Awards during Gangster's Paradise, a song featuring lyrics that would kind of foreshadow VJ's adult life.

0: 10 years later, at age 19, after pursuing two Ivy League undergrad degrees, Vijay won a seat on the LA Philharmonic Orchestra after acing his first audition. Because he didn't know how to drive at the time, his father, Vivek, joined him on his move from New York to Los Angeles. His mother would manage his finances, explaining to her son that his salary would also help support family in the U.S. and Bengal.
1: I didn't know what I signed up for as a 19-year-old. I just happened to get that gig. So I was suddenly supporting my family, and I got tenure, and I don't want to be there. So 5 years later, I'm eating my feelings, and all I'm thinking about during LA Phil concerts is my post-concert In-N-Out order and how many bottles of Russian River Pinot I'm going to drink that night.
0: In the meantime, Vijay kept up a frenetic performance schedule, splitting time between the LA Phil and public speaking events where he'd take his violin and lecture about classical music and its connections to neuroscience, social activism, and spirituality.
2: We have an amazing sort of mix of community arts organizations that evolve around orchestras, which gives instruments to kids in some of the most disadvantaged neighborhoods, kids that would otherwise join gangs.
0: At a 2012 conference in Miami, Gupta appears on a stage in a rumpled suit, his shirt tails sticking out beneath his navy blue blazer. He was much heavier then and still drinking a lot. But when the bow touches the strings, his playing is effortless and beautiful.
1: That guy had never been kissed. That guy had never been on a date. Absolutely hated himself. Probably around 315 pounds. And that guy was using the violin and that effortlessness of making the kind of music that I get to make as a way of hiding in plain sight. If I was infallible, bulletproof, then people might forgive the fact that I was actually Quasimodo.
0: Five years into his stint with LA Phil and deeply unhappy, Vijay began pursuing a second musical path. He wanted to bring professional-level classical music to a very different concert setting, one just a little over a mile away from the footlights of Disney Concert Hall, LA's Skid Row, home to the largest concentration of homeless people in the United States. Vijay pulled together a few other LA Phil musicians and founded Street Symphony, a rotating ensemble of professional orchestral musicians who perform for free. Vijay began cold calling nonprofits looking for places where the group could play, including the Midnight Mission, LA's oldest shelter, food kitchen, and social services provider in the heart of Skid Row.
3: He called and said, "Hey, I have this group called Street Symphony and I wanted to come and play. Do I need to audition? Should I send you a tape? What do you need?" And I say, "Well, our next opening is Thursday, whatever the date is. Are you available?"
0: Georgia Hawley is chief communications officer for the Midnight Mission and the founder of its Music with a Mission program. She's worked closely with Vijay and the Street Symphony ever since that first phone call over 10 years ago. While impressed with his professionalism after meeting him, Hawley says Vijay also seemed very much a little boy at the time.
3: You know, he fought a lot with being this young person who was in this adult world and having to behave a certain way and act a certain way, and he was supporting his family. I think just not having an outlet to talk to people about that and to say, "I'm hurt, I'm scared." And I think the more that he tried to help others, the more he couldn't ignore what was happening to him.
0: Vijay says he was first drawn to Skid Row because he wanted to bring joy to people through his talent as a musician. Growing up poor himself in upstate New York, he could relate to people struggling with poverty, mental illness, and addiction.
2: The real transformation started happening for me in Skid Row was when people said, "Hey, Vijay, it's good that you're coming here to walk your steps too. Keep coming." I was like, "What are you talking about? I'm here to bring you beauty and joy. I'm the healer."
4: And they're like, yeah, yeah, keep coming.
0: Walk your steps, meaning the guiding principles of the 12 Steps program used in rehab. People down in Skid Row wanted to show Vijay something they could see, but that he couldn't or wouldn't.
4: I would not have admitted to anyone that I was as much an addict, not only to food and alcohol, but to everybody else's version of who I should be.
0: Though his dad is gone and he's estranged from his mom, Vijay still sees them in other people. But since seeking therapy, finding sobriety, and even taking up boxing, the bad memories don't haunt or hurt as much, but they still resurface.
4: And I write about it in the book that my mom actually ambushed me backstage at Walt Disney Concert Hall. She was there to just humiliate me in front of my colleagues. I would wait to see if she'd ever do it again, and sometimes I would walk into Skid Row and be like, oh, is that her? Is that mom? And so I would just see her everywhere in Skid Row.
0: On stage last month at the intimate Sierra Madre Playhouse near his Altadena home, Vijay tells stories about the poverty and mental illness suffered by the world's greatest composers, about his experiences on Skid Row, and finally getting his own demons in check. He's then joined by three original members of Street Symphony for a Beethoven string quartet.
4: I keep thinking about Skid Row as a kind of crucible. This is a place where people are undone, and it's also a place where people are remade. If someone wants to get clean, or they want a bed, or they want to start over, this is the place where people can begin again.
0: L.A. Skid Row might be home to the biggest homeless population in the country, but Vijay Gupta wants people to know that it's also the largest recovery zone for people teetering on the edge. Or as the title of his memoir suggests, it's a place where a person like him can be restrung.
5: Reporter Stephen Cuevas in Los Angeles. And now we're going to head to San Quentin to hear about another kind of father-son relationship, about the way that an incarcerated dad found a connection with his son, who he hadn't seen in years. Fanuamana Fuahala wrote this essay for the podcast Uncuffed, made by radio producers who are incarcerated.
6: I'm a whoop you, Dad. It's what my son Sam said to me over the phone. He's talking about the game of chess, a game that we've never played together, ever. He is 14 years old now and loves to play chess. I do too, but we know very little about how good the other can play. The last time I was with him was 10 years ago, before my incarceration. He was 4 then. And soon, that was all going to change. He was coming to visit me for the first time with his brother Kasi and his auntie Thai. Now I know some people would think to take it easy on the kid, but hell no, I'm about to whoop my son's ass. It was Sunday, June 29th, 2025, when my sons Sam and Kasi walked in the visiting room door. The way I felt was as if they were coming into my world again, like when they took their first breath and I heard their first cry. For years, up until this day, I could only feel them in my dreams. And in those dreams, they never grew out of my arms. Them as children have been the remnant of my memory. Excitement, sorrow, grief, anxiety, joy, and doing my best to breathe. 18 days before this visit, my father took his last breath. Grieving in isolation, I needed more than a hug. Perhaps I needed a game of chess. Dad, is what my son Sam said. With a quizzical smile and a light chuckle, he laughs. You messed up. I look down inquisitive like, what? He shows me that I just left my queen for the taking. Now, if you play chess, then you know the queen is the strongest piece on the board. Now, what this meant for me was I was now losing in the first ever chess match against my son. At a disadvantage, I am forced to tip my king over. He wins. I see the joy on his face. I sense the surprise of our spectators, his auntie and his brother, and I'm all smiles. Happy to see how my son thinks through the moves he made, to see how clever he is and how crafty. We played 5 more games after that, and I whooped him all 5. Afterwards, his brother Gossi said, "Man, Dad let you beat him the first game." To me, chess is a game of life. Anyone can win. You just got to make the right move. In a strange way, playing chess with my son in prison was exactly about that. How making the wrong move can land you in prison. Truth be told, the only reason I managed to beat my son was because between him and I made the most mistakes. And I learn from them. And my hope is that he learns from me.
5: That was Fanuamana Fuahala. This story will also be featured in Uncuff's upcoming season. New episodes drop July 15th. And now we're going to head to Santa Clara County, which stretches from San Jose up through Palo Alto and into the surrounding foothills. Today, this region is known for sprawling tech campuses and suburbs, but for a big part of the 20th century, this landscape looked really different. Some would say it was blooming. KQED reporter Gabriella Glick brings us a story that starts at Stanford.
7: When I visited Laura Jones's office, the first big surprise was the sculpture just outside. A half-human, half-animal figure that she's storing for an indigenous tribe. Then there was the colorfully embroidered tapestry of campus landmarks inside and the three-dimensional map on her wall. The Stanford archaeologist has become the keeper of things that don't quite make the cut for a museum. So when a retiring colleague offered her some old Stanford maps from the 1950s, Laura says it was an easy yes.
8: She shows me this map that's got all these colored pencil areas on it, where the Stanford Shopping Center is today, where the Stanford Research Park is today, where our graduate student housing is today, and they're coded for what flower is being grown.
7: Yes, you heard that right. Flowers.
8: If you could imagine, as you go down towards El Camino Real, at the shopping center or where our graduate students live today, you would have seen just fields of flowers.
7: There were chrysanthemums, white, gold, and red, with their skinny stems supporting wide, blooming flowers. Then asters, a cascading jumble of purple and pink. And irises, with their deep violet, practically regal look. Back in the day, these flowers were a hot commodity. But Laura says there was another detail on the map that also caught her eye.
8: In black pencil, dark black pencil, are the names of the farmers. And they're all Chinese and Japanese.
7: For a solid stretch of the 20th century, the Bay Area was home to a burgeoning flower industry, shaped in part by Japanese, Italian, and Chinese farmers. It wasn't a single unified industry led by any one group, but a varied patchwork of growers and communities. So I decided to zoom in, to focus on the story of Chinese flower growers in Palo Alto.
8: Chinese immigrants arrive in California in the 1840s and 1850s during the gold rush. Not everybody found gold, so Chinese immigrants fan out across California looking for other things to do.
7: Many helped build parts of the Transcontinental Railroad. And then, Laura says, some pivoted to agriculture. And Santa Clara County was a great place to do that.
8: We've got vacant land, and these farmers are coming to us and asking us, can I rent some land?
7: Beginning in the late 1800s, farmers here began planting fruit orchards and the area's rich, fertile soil helped the region develop into an agricultural powerhouse, one that came to be known as the Garden of the World. Much of this agricultural land was owned by white farmers, but they regularly hired Chinese immigrant laborers and also leased them land. Discriminatory laws made land ownership nearly impossible for many immigrants, so leasing was the next best option. As Laura tells it, Leland and Jane Stanford, the founders of Stanford University, were eager landlords.
8: Leland Stanford, for example, employed hundreds of Chinese on his ranches and farms, and here in Palo Alto. Mrs. Stanford had a number of leases with Chinese farmers.
7: Jim Mock was one such Chinese worker employed by the Stanfords. He worked as a foreman on their farm and at the university. He helped lead the team of Chinese gardeners who planted the palm trees on Stanford's famous Palm Drive.
8: He was a really gifted supervisor. He was paid well for it, too. And he saved his money, and then he leased some land from Jane, and he did his vegetable farm.
7: Mock was also a leader in his own community, helping other Chinese immigrants find work and land.
9: Because he's a foreman, he employed some of the fellow clansmen, relatives, and whatnot.
7: That's George Chin. He heads San Francisco's Chinatown History and Culture Association.
9: A lot of the Stanford Chinese workers came from a particular place called Wang Yongdou in Cantonese. This is the southern part of Guangdong in China.
7: George says that at the start, Chinese land lessees were focused on growing vegetables, first for their own consumption and then for selling locally.
9: And then they discover that they can sell flowers in San Francisco and make a much more profit compared to vegetables.
7: So Mock switched gears, opting for asters and chrysanthemums in lieu of vegetables. Other Chinese immigrants followed suit. It was a gradual transition, taking shape in the early 1900s, as the demand for cut flowers started to accelerate. At the same time, Japanese and Italian immigrant farmers were making similar shifts, building their own greenhouses and networks. That's when George's dad, Arthur Y. Chin, came into the picture. He arrived in the United States in 1923, hailing from Guangdong Province in China, just like Mock did. And pretty quickly, he got into the flower business, getting a lease in Palo Alto. George spent much of his childhood on the farm, and he still got pictures of the place, including one black and white still of him and his two siblings in front of their house.
9: In the background, you see part of the greenhouse, which is the part of the nursery, and that's where my father grew the flowers. Inside would be various row of chrysanthemums, various color.
7: George says the business was truly a family operation, and in many ways, his mom was the backbone of it. She worked the fields, helped prepare cut flowers, cooked meals for the crew, and raised three children. As a kid, George pitched in too, helping his parents with the hard work of flower growing.
9: So when I was a teenager, there's a little bit of resentment because I cannot go to after-school sports. I cannot join any sports club or after-school activity because I have to be home working.
7: He'd help build and repair greenhouses and pick buds on growing flower bushes to make sure only the biggest mum would bloom. George says he remembers his dad packing up their family truck with fresh-cut flowers to sell at the wholesaler. He'd also collect some other farmers' flowers to take with him. It was just one of many ways this group of Chinese-American growers looked out for each other.
9: In order to protect each other and fought against the competitions, the Chinese growers actually formed a Bay Area Chrysanthemum Growers Association.
7: By the late 1970s, one report shows that the association had grown to nearly 140 Chinese growers. The blueprint Mock and other enterprising immigrants laid out had really taken shape.
8: These growers had essentially self-organized into cooperatives so that they could, in fact, afford mass shipping.
7: Stanford archaeologist Laura Jones again.
8: This is you providing thousands of flowers that are packed into a semi-trailer truck, refrigerated truck, with other growers' flowers, right? And going off to wholesalers somewhere. But they're banding together to access mass markets.
7: And those markets, both local and around the country, wanted chrysanthemums.
8: In large part for corsages, which is a tradition we don't really follow as much anymore. It's really rare, but it was huge, huge between 1920 and about 1960. Men wore corsages as well as women. It was just a major market.
7: If you dig up pictures of old Cal versus Stanford football games and zoom in on the spectators, you'll see them. White chrysanthemum corsages with a pipe cleaner shaped into a red S, and a yellow version with a blue C for Cal.
8: And we found these ads in the local newspapers and in the student newspaper for chrysanthemum corsages. They were about the big game, and so there'll be a drawing of a, you know, a pretty girl with a giant corsage with a big S on it for the big game.
7: Cut flowers for your dining room table and for all other occasions were also popular. At every step, as new business opportunities arose, the Chinese growers worked together to take advantage.
8: The small growers on these small farms are banding together. They buy warehouses near train lines, right? They buy warehouses at the airport together because, I mean, what person with 6 acres is going to buy a hangar at the airport?
7: That cooperation helped the industry scale. And it also gave immigrants a chance at upward mobility.
8: One of the things that's interesting about flower growing, it's also true for vegetable farms, is that you can make a living with a fairly small acreage. You could be running a multifamily operation on 6 leased acres. That's real opportunity, right, for immigrants to come in and start something for their families.
7: For George and his family, flower farming was supposed to be a stepping stone, a path to the middle class. And it was.
9: Farming is not easy. I'm sure my father doesn't really want to see his son actually just taking over the business, so to speak.
7: After serving in the U.S. Air Force, George became an engineer. And when his parents retired from flower growing, they just stopped leasing the plot. Today, it's a condo. In the 1980s, it became economical to ship cut flowers from South America. And Bay Area real estate was also starting to get Silicon Valley pricey.
8: So it's like the

0: objects. Last year, Laura and George also helped put on a corsage-making event on Stanford's campus as part of the initiative.
1: We had a lot of some flower growers who came, and it was a joyful event, right, to recover that tradition at Stanford.
0: The corsage-making kits came from a florist in San Francisco's Chinatown. White chrysanthemums, pipe cleaners to make the Stanford S, and instruction sheets. About 200 people showed up to take part.
2: It's kind of exciting because you are seeing people really intense of learning from the past. I think there's certain joy to be able to pass down this tradition.
0: Corsage making has always been an intricate art form. Arranging fresh-cut flowers and carefully trimmed leaves into a balanced and wearable composition. And at the event, it also offered crafters a way to connect with a not-so-distant past, when Stanford's campus and the area surrounding it were blooming with flower farms, and chrysanthemum fields were king.
3: That was KQED reporter Gabriella Glick in Palo Alto. And that's it for the California Report magazine. We're a production of KQED in San Francisco. Our senior editor is Victoria Mauleon. Susie Racho is our director producer. Our engineer is Brendan Willard with help from Christopher Beal. And I'm Sasha Coca. This is the California Report magazine. Your state, your stories.
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7: Today on Freakonomics Radio, at a moment when the very idea of the American university is under attack, one school seems to keep winning.
8: We've had probably the best year in our history last year. Whenever we look at things like student demand, fundraising, research activity, ability to attract talent, we're in a very good place right now.
7: Daniel Diermeyer is the chancellor of Vanderbilt University. He thinks he knows why so many universities have lost the public's trust.
8: My strong belief, and I think there's increasingly evidence now, that points out that we have a problem.
7: And how to start earning back that trust.
8: We are a community that has a commitment to listen to each other, that doesn't demonize each other just because we have a different point of view.
7: That's coming up on Freakonomics Radio right after this hour's news.
9: Live from NPR News in Washington, I'm Janine Herbst. Three confirmation hearings took place on Capitol Hill today. President Trump's nominee to be the director of the CDC, Dr. Erica Schwartz, struggled today to convince senators she'd stand up to Health Secretary Robert F. Kennedy Jr. Republican Senator Bill Cassidy questioned whether she'd be able to act independently from political appointees for the good of the people.
10: Will you have the ability and the firmness to stand up to that political meddling, to say, no, that's wrong and this is right?
11: Chairman, you have my assurances that I will continue to lead by my integrity. I will never compromise on the science. I will always always

0: have the public's health in mind.
1: Acting Attorney General Todd Blanche also confronted skeptical questions today over the creation of a fund to compensate allies of President Trump and the tax audit immunity deal for Trump and his family. Meanwhile, Trump's nominee to head the U.S. intelligence community is Jay Clayton, currently the U.S. Attorney for the Southern District of New York. At his confirmation hearing today, Democrats repeatedly grilled him on the president's claim of fraud in the 2020 presidential election, as NPR's Greg Myrie reports.
2: Several Democratic senators asked Jay Clayton, the nominee for Director of National Intelligence, who won the 2020 election. Clayton said Joe Biden was certified as president, but didn't say outright that Biden won. The tone escalated as Georgia's John Ossoff pressed Clayton.
3: Who won the 2020 election?
4: I think I've answered the question. We can keep doing this.
3: Well, we're going to keep doing it because you're not being honest and forthright with the committee.
4: No, I'm not going to engage in the theater.
2: Republicans control the Intelligence Committee and can send Clayton's nomination to the full Senate without any Democratic support. A vote is expected next week. Greg Myrie, NPR News, Washington.
1: New York City Mayor Zoran Mamdani says he'll expand special education programs for preschoolers across the country's largest public school system. NPR's Janaki Mehta reports part of more than $67 million in new spending on special ed.
5: The new program is part of Mayor Mamdani's effort to address longstanding gaps in early childhood education. The move comes as the U.S. Department of Education works to dismantle itself and reshape special education oversight at the federal level. The city's public schools are in the process of hiring hundreds of staffers. Among other things, they would help speed up the delay families face in getting evaluations for their children. There's a focus on expanding services for students with autism in preschool, as the number of kids with that diagnosis continues to increase across the country. The program will launch this fall in 14 of the 32 community school districts in the city. Janaki Mehta, NPR News.
1: Wall Street higher by the closing bell, the Dow up 150. You're listening to NPR News. Argentina has won the Men's World Cup Soccer's last semifinal game today against England, 2-1, meaning Argentina will now play Spain in the final on Sunday. Wyoming's first measles outbreak this year is inside Grand Teton National Park. Health officials say it's spreading undetected in the popular summer tourist hub. From KHOL in Wyoming, Sophia Boyd-Fliegel has more.
6: The outbreak started in June in dorms for employees of one of the national park's vendors. It's now spread to some who haven't been around those employees. That means the highly contagious disease has likely spread to other tourists, and they've taken it out of state and internationally. Here's Teton County Public Health Director Dr. Travis Riddell.
7: If I were to design the worst possible measles outbreak scenario, it would have some components in common with what we're dealing with.
6: State public health officials and the National Park Service are working to identify cases, trace contacts, and quarantine the sick. The county now recommends babies and young children in the area get vaccinated early. For NPR News, I'm Sophia Boyd-Fliegel in Jackson.
1: Wholesale inflation fell from May to June on plunging energy prices, but intensifying hostilities with Iran are clouding the outlook. The Labor Department says its producer price index, which captures inflation before it reaches consumers, dropped 0.3% from May. Compared to a year earlier, it's up 5.5%, down from a 6% increase the month before. 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
9: Right now is a hard time to lead just about any institution, and leading a university is particularly hard. You've got your campus protests, your financial pressures, including federal funding cuts. You've got legal pressure from the Trump administration, which contends that universities have become captured by left-wing ideologies. And it's not like the American people are rushing to support you. According to Gallup surveys, public trust in higher education is near a historic low. A lot of university leaders have crumbled under all this pressure. Many have been pushed out. But some campus leaders are, let's put it bluntly, they are winning. Over the next two episodes, we will talk to two of these winners. First up,
10: my name is Daniel Diemeyer. I'm the chancellor of Vanderbilt University.
9: Vanderbilt is a major research university in Nashville, Tennessee, with about 7,300 undergraduates and 6,300 graduate and professional students. Its graduate programs in medicine and education are world-class. Its business and law schools are also very well-regarded. On the undergraduate side, it's already highly selective, and applications continue to surge. Vanderbilt is also expanding under Diemeyer with four new or planned satellite campuses. Even its football team, which is usually a laggard in the powerful Southeastern Conference, they've been winning big lately. Perhaps most strikingly, Diemeyer and Vanderbilt seem to have dodged the federal government's ongoing assault on the broader university system.
10: We're a little bit of an outlier on that, and we have been able to deal with the situations quite well, but that is not typical.
9: Daniel Diemeyer grew up in Germany, but has spent most of his academic career in the U.S. as a political scientist and a scholar of management. At the University of Chicago, he became a dean and then provost. It was at UChicago where the modern doctrine of institutional neutrality was born. The university's Calvin Report, commissioned in 1967 and still famous in some circles, said that, quote, the university is the home and sponsor of critics. It is not itself the critic. So what does that actually mean at a university today? We'll start with what Diemeyer says is an important and often overlooked question. What problems were universities like Vanderbilt created to solve?
10: Vanderbilt was founded about 153 years ago by Cornelius Vanderbilt, hence the name. We were founded by Vanderbilt, really with the explicit purpose to create a great university to bring together all the parts of a divided country, which of course was post-Civil War. We were a great regional university. Our nickname always has been the Harvard of the South, which we have mixed feelings about. And then about 25 years ago, my predecessor decided we wanted to be a great national university, and we have been on that path over the last 25 years. We are very happy in where we are. We've had probably the best year in our history last year. Whenever we look at things like student demand, fundraising, research activity, ability to attract talent, we're in a very good place right now.
9: I have seen polls showing that 7 in 10 Americans believe the higher education system in the U.S. is headed in the wrong direction. I assume you are not one of those 7?
10: No, I'm not. Well, let me put it this way. I think there are real issues that need to be addressed. The fundamental purpose of the university is a noble purpose. It is about providing pathbreaking research and a transformative education, and that is absolutely critical for the country. We should never forget that. There's plenty of evidence that universities deliver on these promises, but there also are problems that we need to address and that I think were some of the root causes that have led to the erosion of trust.
9: Name the biggest problems to address?
10: There is a general concern about affordability and whether universities prepare students for careers. That's something that is kind of bipartisan. But also questions about inequality. That usually comes from the left side of the political spectrum. And then there is, from the right side of the political spectrum, ongoing concerns over ideological drift, intellectual monocultures, lack of viewpoint diversities. These are all different ways to talk about that universities have basically become politically biased to the left.
9: What kind of relationship do you have with President Trump and his administration?
10: Oh, we talk to everybody. We have great relationships with our mayor. We have great relationships with our governor. We have great relationships with our federal delegation. We believe that in order to have a positive impact on the political environment for universities, we need to be at the table. I think this was really validated, this belief, doing the endowment tax.
9: All right, let's talk about the endowment tax. In Trump's first term, he introduced a tax on the returns from university endowments. This was a small tax, just 1.4%. But in the second term, he turned up the heat quite a bit. I know you have spent time in D.C. on that issue. What was the outcome and how did you try to influence that outcome?
10: Yeah, so I was in Washington every other week, sometimes alone, sometimes together with other university leaders. This was a proposal that came out of the House Ways and Means Committee. The highest tax would be 22%, and then it would go down. The critical thing here to understand is endowment is accumulated philanthropy Okay, this is like what people have done to support the mission of the university. So if you're taxing the endowment, you're taxing philanthropic intent. And so we spend a lot of time trying to talk to members of Congress to just basically explain that this would have very negative consequences, especially on financial aid and especially on the research funding for universities. And we were able to, at the end of the day, you know, we meaning a whole bunch of university presidents that were active in Washington. We have now two bands rather than four, and at the highest is not 22, but 8. But we're affected by the endowment tax, and it will have a material impact on university.
9: Give me a general assessment of how research funding toward universities is flowing or not flowing right now. I did speak with a Vanderbilt professor who's in the medical school, who likes you, by the way.
10: Good.
9: He said that there's a lot of concern that NIH funding in particular is pretty bottlenecked. The Trump administration has plainly come after a lot of universities, including major research universities in the Ivy League. You are a major research university, too, and that takes a lot of funding. So tell me where things stand.
10: Multiple things going on all at the same time. The battle between the federal administration and Harvard is just one example. So this is about a group of universities where there is ongoing conflict and battle between the Trump administration and universities. That's one bucket. Then the second question is research funding overall. There were quite a few cuts proposed as part of the budgetary process. We ended up with appropriations that actually increased NIH funding by about $300 million. NSF went down a little bit, but not dramatically so. And I think what that shows is that there is strong bipartisan support for research funding. And that's great because that is the right policy. Then there are questions about the speed between grants being approved and money being spent. There's clear delays. I mean, we see it. Is that because there were so many people left the NIH? You just have kind of, you know, bottlenecks because personnel shortages. That's what we're being told. That needs to happen again because we can bridge some of the cash needs in the short term. But again, if this takes longer, then it will have a material impact.
9: Defenders of this administration say that they are essentially restoring sanity to America. That's the argument, including to the university system that they argue got way off the norm. Critics, meanwhile, of which there are many from different sides, but one central critique, especially when it comes to financial matters, is that the Trump administration is essentially running the biggest grift in American history, way too much self-dealing. Where do you come down overall as a political scientist?
10: There have been problems. And the problems have manifested themselves in an erosion of trust on both parties, but has been catastrophic among the conservative segment of the electorate. The concern there, which goes back years, is that universities have drifted ideologically to the left, that there is lack of viewpoint diversity, intellectual monoculture, wokeism. These are all different words that talk about the same thing. That is pre-President Trump. And I frankly have seen it manifesting itself in different ways. That is a real thing, okay? We have a problem particularly in fields where I would say society reflects upon itself. Those are the humanities, the kind of qualitative social sciences, anthropology, sociology, parts of the law school, and kind of adjacent areas. We need to address that. And if we don't address that, we will not regain the trust of the American public. It doesn't matter whether it's the Trump administration or anybody else in there. This is a serious problem. The underlying concern over the ideological drift, monoculture, is a real thing, and we as university leaders need to address that. That's what we need to do. That's our job, and we need to get on it.
9: The American Association of Colleges and Universities published an open letter last year speaking out against the unprecedented government overreach and political interference now endangering American higher education. This was signed by hundreds of college presidents, but not you. Why not?
10: The way we always think about this is that we need to do the work of being clear about our principles and then have real conversations, okay? I'm a little more skeptical that a big proclamation will do anything. My point of view is that I want to be at the table and I want to do the hard work on our campus. And I want to try to convince my fellow presidents and chancellors that there's a real issue that needs to be addressed. And if you're being perceived as the villain, politicians will attack you because That makes them the hero. That's the way this works. So you have to ask yourself honestly, are there real issues? And then how do we address them? There is a group of universities that think there's nothing wrong, that everything's great, and that this is entirely an attack by an authoritarian or quasi-authoritarian government, and we need to all stand together and resist. I disagree with that position, and I've made that clear in public before.
9: Let's get back to what you have described as the political drift of universities in the U.S. over the past couple decades. How would you think about the causes and especially the consequences of that drift?
10: The causes are complicated. I think the way you want to think about this is that most faculty members are motivated by doing their work. You're a biochemistry professor and you want to be in the lab 14 hours a day and do your work, okay? And you may trend to the political left, but in some sense it doesn't matter because biochemistry is really not about political issues. And secondly, that political identity is pretty moderate and it's not part of who you are. You choose between Democrats and Republicans on the ticket for presidential ticket, you tend to vote Democrat. Fine. Then there is a group on campus, and their point of view is that our world is structured fundamentally in an unjust fashion, that it needs to be understood in terms of power dynamics or oppressor-oppressed structures, and that is critical to who they are. It's critical to their work, and their talk about it of putting their teaching and research in service of this political agenda. They have very often taken over professional associations in this field, and the reason why that's important, because it has consequences for publication, awards, and of course, curricula. You know, what's happened in syllabus, including what happens in PhD programs. And then on the right is not the right word here necessarily. There's some people that are conservative, but it's also like a kind of classic free speech kind of John Stuart Mill advocates. They exist, but they tend to be isolated and scattered. And they're like three in the law school and two in economics and a bunch in the business school. But they're not coordinated, they're not organized. And so as a consequence of that, you have a very motivated, well-organized group that has been able to act in concert, and universities just have been drifting. So unless you had a president like my boss at the University of Chicago, the great Bob Zimmer, was, of course, a big free speech advocate that is clear about that and has an aligned board on that, universities will drift because many university presidents or their boards don't want any drama, or they may not want to deal with these issues, or they have different agendas for whatever reason. And so they cut deals. So you do this over 20 years and the shift starts drifting in a bad direction.
9: Okay, so that was a very good answer to the causes. The consequences, I'm curious to hear you talk about, especially when I think about Vanderbilt and I think about going back to the mission of Cornelius Vanderbilt, this desire to start a university to unite people after the Civil War. The universities in this country have contributed not only to the innovation economy and the economy generally, et cetera, but there have been huge pro-social contributions. Economists always like to talk about positive externalities, and there aren't that many, but education really is one, tends to make everything better. So I'm curious how much you think that part of the university accomplishment or mission has been damaged.
10: When we talk about a transformative education, right? We mean that the students acquire skills in a particular area, their majors or whatever the field that they're studying, that they're ready for a meaningful career. And then the third thing we think about, that they are prepared to be citizens and leaders in a free and democratic society. Those are usually the way we think about a transformative education, at least at Vanderbilt. The problem is that there's a subordination of scholarly standards under an ideological agenda that manifests itself in research and in teaching. We have seen these studies now on syllabi that we can do now because we can use large language models. So there was a particularly striking example done by two professors at Claremont. They looked at syllabi and they basically picked three areas: criminal justice, Israel-Palestine abortion. And then they asked basically, what is the relevant kind of different point of views on that, well-established in the literature? And are these point of views actually reflected in undergraduate curriculum? So the example that they picked was this book, The New Jim Crow, which I'm really simplifying there, but makes the argument that the mass incarceration after the war on drugs basically was intended and had the consequence of suppressing African-American communities. Very controversial book. Of course, there was back and forth and people criticized it. That's what the Academy should do. No problem. Great. You should have that book in there because it's important to understand, to take a provocative contribution there and you want to debate it. But now you have to have the criticisms as well. What they found is that 94% of the syllabi only had the book, but none of the criticisms. What would actually pair it with even more kind of radical points of view? So if you are now taking a class on criminal justice as an undergraduate, you believe that the state of the field, but it's not the state of the field. It's a particularly biased view of the field.
9: There are a lot of academics who would argue that that's not an ideological position they're taking. It's just a factual one, that racial discrimination in policing and law enforcement in America has a long and deep history, and it's a bad thing. And therefore, people need to be educated about it. And we don't necessarily need to spend time defending the previous status quo or looking at modern critiques of the current argument.
10: But that's an assertion, right? That's an assertion about facts. And our job is to now kick the tires on that and see, is that true? And to what extent? And are there mitigating factors? And once you do a proper statistical model and you control for other factors, do these things still stand up? I mean, that's what real work means, right?
9: So this widespread embrace of a certain kind of text, where does that come from in your view? Is it peer pressure? Is it the chilling effect we hear about? Is it maybe more of a natural expression of the kind of people who become university professors?
10: We have certain disciplines now that are basically looking at the world from one point of view only. Is the belief that our world is structured in a fundamentally unjust fashion and that these structures of oppression need to be dismantled. That's the position. Then it manifested itself in multiple different ways. Number one, the free speech crisis that we had a little over 10 years ago, and I lived through in the University of Chicago. The way this was manifested is that we had the speech codes and we had the shouting down of speakers that were not in line with this point of view or were challenging that, the so-called controversial speakers. That's better now. It's not done, but it's better now. Why? Because we had clear principles, Chicago principles. It wasn't so easy anymore. It wasn't free anymore to basically cancel speakers. So that was chapter one. Chapter two is institutional neutrality. We had it since the late 60s, 70s. Chicago had it in the Calvin Report in 1967. But it came to the forefront really after October 7th because the debate there was what the activist group wanted us to do was to take a position, which is to denounce Israel genocide, divest, cut ties with vendors that had any connection with Israel. That's much better now, too, because we had a clear principle, institutional neutrality. And there was this pressure that came from alumni, Jewish community that basically said, look, universities, you got to get out of this position-taking game. And the political pressure probably played a role. The third chapter now is what happens in the classroom, what happens in research journals, what happens in the practice of research and teaching. That's a much harder problem. But all these three things are manifestations, I think, of the same problem.
9: Let's talk about you a little bit more and your research. So you're a political scientist by training, and the work of yours that I've always found especially interesting, although I haven't read all your work.
10: Well, we have to fix that. It's riveting.
9: Okay, I'll try to read some more. But the work I do know is around reputation and reputational management. You write about moral outrage. So to me, it seems like you are made for these times. I'd love to hear you apply your research lens to your administrative job now.
10: I have done multiple things in my life, but I think the two areas that I'm most known for is the one you just mentioned. So that's about understanding reputation, particularly in crisis settings, the relationship between companies and society. And of course, as you just pointed out, that applies to university just as much. The second area of my research, it was on studying institutions. So I was trained as an applied game theorist and then did a whole bunch of empirical work as well. There I tried to understand how institutions work. So I was particularly interested in political institutions, legislatures, coalition governments, and so forth. And what you learn there is that the details really matter. Setting things up the right way can make a big difference, and you have to be very, very conscious on that. Now, neither one of these areas, when I was a researcher, I had any inkling that this would be related to my later work as a university leader. And of course, I didn't know I would be a university leader. But even being in those roles, I think it was pretty clear that the reputation crisis stuff was immediately valuable. Look, reputation for a university is absolutely critical. It's critical for applicants, for hiring great faculty. It's critical for fundraising. It's critical for attracting research grants. So everything that is driving the success of a university is driven by its reputation.
9: Having studied reputation and moral outrage, why do you think that the Palestinian cause became a flashpoint on so many U.S. college campuses?
10: Very, very good question. We had underneath already some tensions that were kind of ready to explode. That had to do with a certain radicalization of parts of students and also parts of the faculty. And then the question is, what's the trigger? October 7th was a particularly horrific event. And as you may remember, there were very quickly statements by students at Harvard and so forth, I would say putting the blame more on the Israeli government, that created a lot of drama at Harvard. Usually when you have student protest or activism, it's the students against the administration. That was not true in this case. You had student groups against student groups or alumni group against faculty or faculty against faculty. The campuses were split, in some cases ripped apart. That was different. And that, I think, created a tremendous amount of additional pressure and difficulty. I think many universities were not ready for that. There was mission drift. There was lack of consistency. There was lack of clarity. One reason, I think, why we got through this much better than most universities is because we had years ago thought hard about what is our purpose, what are our operating principles, and then when the challenge came, we were basically ready to put them into action, to apply them. We didn't have to think this through.
9: Okay, so what is your purpose and what are your operating principles?
10: The way we think about this is that the purpose of a great research university is to provide pathbreaking research and a transformative education. That's what we believe. So we do not think that universities are political parties and they are not members of political or social movements.
9: And this is something that you've become known for as a practitioner of institutional neutrality. Do you like that term?
10: That's one of the operating principles. In order to have pathbreaking research and in order to have a transformative education, you must have an environment of open inquiry where ideas can flow freely. And so we believe that there are three pillars on that. The first one, which we call open forums, which is about free speech. That's very similar to the Chicago principles. We had it actually very early already. It's not something that is new to Vanderbilt. We had it already in the 60s. For example, we have a policy on campus that student groups and faculty can invite speakers as they see fit. They don't have to be checked. In 1967, our students brought Stokely Carmichael, Strom Thurmond, and Alec Ginsberg all to campus at the same time. 1967 in Nashville.
9: That must have been a fun night.
10: It was interesting. Okay, so I was very young at the time, but that's a pillar that has been with us for a long time. Second pillar is the institutional neutrality piece, which means that universities, university leaders, will not take positions on policy issues or political issues unless they directly affect the core function of the university.
9: Right, but the university presidents who do get involved with political statements say, well, everything affects the core mission of a university because we're teaching young people how to think about the entire world. So your response to that would be what?
10: We want them to teach how to think, not what to think. If I give you an example, the Dobbs decision on abortion. There are some universities that have said that this decision is inconsistent with the values of the university. That is not institutional neutrality. How would you think from a point of view of institutional neutrality on that? You would say, we have people that have different points of view on the Dobbs decision on campus, including among our faculty. For example, we have members of the law school that may have the following position. They may say, abortion should be safe, legal, and rare, but it's not the Supreme Court that should decide that decision, but Congress or state legislature. And they may say that Roe v. Wade was not decided correctly on judicial grounds. That's an argument that constitutional lawyers will make. That is a well-established position among people in law schools. Now, I want that position to be debated. I'm not going to say from the point of view of the president, you're wrong. You know, if you as a university president say, this is the right outcome, then it chills debate. That is a real thing.
9: Have you seen that in your academic career?
10: Well, I was fortunate enough to be at Chicago and at Vanderbilt, so we're committed to institutional neutrality.
9: But you're interacting with professors and researchers from all these other institutions.
10: Oh, yes.
9: Did you feel it from your peers elsewhere?
10: Absolutely. Absolutely. You hear it from faculty kind of sotto voce, you know, when they talk to you. This is particularly a problem for young faculty members that are not tenured or for graduate students. It creates the sense of a party line or institutional orthodoxy, and that is a terrible thing to have at a university.
9: You were giving three pillars. We got through two.
10: The third one is Vanderbilt's commitment to civil discourse. We are a community that lives and learns together, that uses arguments, that uses fact-based reasoning, that has a commitment to listen to each other, that doesn't demonize each other just because we have a different point of view. That's more a cultural thing. In addition to principles, you need to foster culture. We do an enormous amount of work on that with our students. And those three pillars together have really served us well as we were trying to navigate the last few years.
9: I'm Stephen Dubner. This is Freakonomics Radio. We will be right back.
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9: Vanderbilt's campus sits a mile south of downtown Nashville. But on the day that I interviewed Daniel Diermeier, that is not where he was.
10: I'm in Munich today, Munich, Germany.
9: What are you doing there?
10: I attended a technology conference, and then I had lunch with my mom earlier today. She lives right outside of Munich, so it was a wonderful day for me.
9: So you grew up in West Berlin, is that right?
10: That's true.
9: Okay, tell me about your childhood. Let's start with when you were born, and I'm curious what your parents did for a living.
10: I was born in 65. I think there are really two aspects of my childhood that were important to me that motivate me to this day. The first one was that I was a first-generation student. I'm actually the first of my family to graduate from high school. There is really nobody in my close family that really had any academic inclination.
9: So what happened to you? How did you become such an outlier?
10: That's a good question. So I loved school right from the beginning. I was one of the kids that couldn't get enough. I couldn't decide between classics and history and physics and biology. So everything was of interest to me. And that really became then the goal to become an academic. And then the second thing is where I was born. So I was born in West Berlin, the divided city. We all know it from John le Carré novels and The Wall and all of that. And what was formative as a young person was the experience of living in a free society right next to a totalitarian state. And this was a nasty border. People may not remember this very well, but the wall, of course, went right through Berlin. There were landmines. There were fences that if you touch them, you're automatically killed by automatic machine guns. There were German Shepherd dogs, AK-40. The whole thing was just horrible. And of course, it was a border that was not intended to keep people out, but to keep people in. So there were many examples of people trying to flee East Germany, tragic stories, stories of incredible heroism. And so that was an important experience. And then later on, when I was in my teenage years, I would go to East Berlin frequently.
9: Oh.
10: And as Germans, we couldn't go through Checkpoint Charlie. We had to take the subway, Friedrichstrasse. And you leave this bustling, vibrant West Berlin, and you come out on the other side, and all the color is sucked out. There's no street life. There are no cars. There are no cafes. There's nothing.
9: Why did you go there? What were you doing there?
10: I was just so interested. I wanted to understand the ideology behind it, you know, Marxism, Leninism. And all of that was, I think, a tremendous fascination to me. But then the final chapter of that was when I was able to get a fellowship to the United States. I was there for 1 year and then came back to Germany, and then the wall fell. And I was in Berlin when the Brandenburg Gate opened, and the same nasty East German border guards that would give you a hard time a day earlier, the next day, when it was possible to cross the border with only checkpoints, were the nicest people you're ever going to meet. They would take pictures, Polaroids at the time. There were immediately markets that sprang up where people were selling their uniforms or their insignia. It was an amazing thing. And I think the lesson to me was people are people and institutions are really important.
9: Let's say you're going into a situation right now where there's very little trust between whether countries, people, corporations, the university and the public, whatever. How do you think about creating or building a trust where there has been such a stark division? And I ask as an American who's fairly concerned about these things on the macro level.
10: When I was in high school, there was a lot of criticism of Chancellor Kohl, and I was certainly not a big supporter of his politics when I was 15 or 16, and you just have your own ideas and you start thinking about politics. But he was almost made a figure of ridicule. It took me a while to really appreciate what he brought to the table. And there's something I think humongously important is countries are lucky when they have the leaders that are required for this moment. So Kohl was not a great economist. I think he underestimated the economic costs of the German unification, and there were a lot of mistakes that were made. But he was a historian. He understood history. And he understood that this was a historical moment that needed to be seized. The second point was, which brings me back to your trust question, is what Kohl realized is that strategy is important, institution is important, but leadership is important, and personal trust between leaders is critical. Because the French government, François Mitterrand, had to trust Kohl, if you will, wave through, approve the German unification, and then had to trust him that they would not give up on European integration, because these things were out of sync, if you will. So what's the big lesson here? It's very, very easy to demonize the other side and to focus on what divides us and to see like, well, you know, if you have this point of view, I'm outraged by that. And then there's what something that's called a rush to righteousness often in politics. So we not only disagree, but we think that the other person really is immoral based on having those beliefs. And my strong sense from this is that there's so much we have in common as people, and we need to emphasize that. And what he did, he emphasized the history, the personal suffering from the Second World War as a motivator for European and German unification. And creating this commonality is enormously important.
9: You said that having a leader for the moment is important. I think we can all recognize and appreciate that. How do you see Donald Trump as a leader for this moment?
10: Well, I think what we have is a tremendously polarized country right now. And I think the politics of our country reflect the polarization.
9: Do you think Trump is more an emblem of that as opposed to a primary driver of that or no?
10: Politicians in a democracy they're both a reflection and they can reinforce things. When you're lucky, you have somebody who is exactly the right person. There's so many complicated aspects to this, how we think about the political situation right now. But no doubt is that having a focus on depolarizing, bringing people together is a very good idea. So I really understand politics. I know why people take positions on that. I see it in a variety of different ways. I see it in different levels of government. But our job, I think, as people that have responsibility in particular parts of society is to focus on what we are supposed to do, in my case, universities, and then look at how we fit into the broader issues. And the dangers of having countries ripped apart by polarization are non-trivial. We need to work with everybody. That is absolutely essential for us. And the way I think you do this as a leader is you find the type of things that people can agree on, the magnets, if you will, rather than the wedges.
9: So what are the magnets in the U.S. right now?
10: Well, I think there's critical questions about economic competitiveness, national security. Of course, there are issues such as innovation in general. Universities can play an enormously important role in that, in addition to their educational mission. And they have almost every technology that we can think of right now either was invented or had a tremendous contribution being made by university researchers. That's an important thing. And that is not a partisan issue.
9: So universities as this massive contributor historically in the United States, especially to the innovation economy, it's pretty obvious if you think about it for a minute, Silicon Valley wouldn't exist without Stanford, and you can see that across the country. How do you look at that contribution right now? Do you think it's declining a little bit or a lot, or maybe you're going to tell me it's not?
10: That, I think, is going really well. Of the multiple ways in which universities and society interact, the innovation machine of university is really humming. Whether you look at cancer therapies, whether you look at quantum, advanced manufacturing, national security, I mean, every aspect of that you can think about. And AI, of course, universities are doing great work. And so that is going super well.
9: From the outside, I could imagine that there's concern, though, only because it seems like the momentum is moving out of the universities now. If you're a really good university researcher, you're going to be targeted by private firms immediately, and maybe you won't leave, maybe you'll just take on a consulting role, but your time may certainly be divided. Also, we hear more and more about the kind of researchers who would come to the U.S. from elsewhere and are no longer coming in such number or are maybe leaving and so on. So give me some data to back up your continuing enthusiasm for this movement.
10: It's very hard to get systematic data on that. There's multiple things that one needs to look at. One of them is what's the transition from university researchers to the private sector? Where we do see that to some extent is in AI, right? So this is just the way this goes. It's like if there's a particular demand and a particular development need where university professors or researchers, that level of talent is needed, they'll compete on that, and then as the businesses move on and there are other challenges, that changes again. So that doesn't bother me so much. The more fundamental question is that the tools that are being provided by, you know, OpenAI, Anthropic, and so forth, they will have a revolutionary impact on doing research. That's for sure. And that we're seeing. And they were, to a large extent, not developed inside of universities. But again, it's not the first time in history this happened. When we had, you know, particle accelerators, they were developed by national labs, and then university researchers would participate in that. Now, negotiating this relationship is complicated, but these things tend to happen in waves. We're certainly not seeing a big exodus. The second stream is like people leaving the country. Again, very hard to get data on that. Nobody should relax about the threats to funding and the funding uncertainty and all of these things that are going on with research funding right now. That's a big deal. But is that enough so that people will pack up and, you know, go to Britain, go to Germany, go to Canada, or go to China? Moving to a different country if you have, you know, a researcher, that's a big deal. So my worry is more like about the other side, attracting talent, particularly for graduate students and postdocs. The ability to attract the world's leading scientific talent is absolutely essential for the country, always has been, certainly since the Second World War.
9: So it's especially interesting to hear you say that as a German, because, of course, Germany had the most influential university system in the world for most of the 19th century, part of the 20th century. I don't know whether you would attribute the decline and fall to Hitler per se, but how do you think universities today, including your own and others in the U.S., stack up to that model? And do you see Germany as a cautionary tale in any way?
10: 100%. It's a very cautionary tale. I mean, the University of Berlin, which was founded in 1810, was the model for the great modern research university, it heavily influenced the creation of places like Hopkins, you know, University of Chicago, and was the greatest university in the world. They had like 1/4 of all Nobel laureates were from that one university. Planck was there, Einstein was there. It was unbelievable. And then, of course, the Nazis destroyed it. And then that created this tremendous exodus of scientists to the United States. And you just look at the names, von Neumann, Fermi, just on the physics side, amazing talent that was absolutely critical for establishing science leadership in the United States, including in the Manhattan Project, of course. Many of them were foreign-born. So to be a destination for the world's great talent is really a good idea, because you're getting the best and the brightest. You're getting the very, very top from around the world. They have received a lot of education already, and they're motivated, and they're willing to take risks. There's a tremendous asset.
9: So where would you put the U.S. now? Because there are some people who say that the Trump administration and the general public turn against the mission of the university is severe enough to really damage the U.S. university reputation.
10: Well, I think these are two different things, right? There's one question about the reputation of the universities, which we need to dig in a little bit deeper. That is a very serious question. And of course, the reputation leads also to actions being taken by the administration and by Congress. If we just focus on the research funding, my sense is that it's a bit of a flesh wound right now. If it continues for longer, that would really be destructive, because we cannot be a scientific superpower without funding and without being a destination for the world's great talent.
9: I'm Stephen Dubner. This is Freakonomics Radio. We will be right back with more from Daniel Diermeier.
18: New York Times reporters Maggie Haberman and Jonathan Swan conducted over 1,000 interviews for their new book on Donald Trump's White House. On the next Fresh Air, Jonathan Swan shares some of what they found, including the pointed warnings from his own staff that Trump ignored before going to war with Iran. Join us.
19: Student loan borrowers thought they had a deal for a repayment plan with the Biden administration. 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
20: I signed up in good faith, trusting that the government would not pull the rug out from under me.
19: I'm Kai Rizdal. What to do when that happens? 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
21: 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And then there's All Things Considered today from 4:30 until 6:30. 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
1: Daniel Diermeier became chancellor of Vanderbilt University in July of 2020. He recently had his contract extended through 2035, a major vote of confidence from his board. So most university presidents, including you, start off as university professors, and at some point you get chosen for or steered toward the administrative path. Do you think that makes sense? Because running a university these days is like running a mid-sized corporation or maybe a conglomerate. And no offense to you or your peers, but most people who set out to be professors have very little experience in that realm. So I'm curious what you think of this process for choosing presidents or chancellors.
2: It's a very good question. People sometimes say it's the hardest job in America. I actually disagree with that. I think it's a great job. But the reason why I think it is so challenging, especially today, is because it's really three jobs. Job one is you have to have domain expertise, and you have to constantly make decisions on that. How do we think about from an education perspective on AI? Do we want to invest in quantum? Yes or no? And then there's all the intricacies of just running an academic institution. Number two is you are basically the CEO of a mid-sized business, and it's a complicated business. It has the educational part, and that's what most people think about. They think the university chancellor or president is like a headmaster of a school, but a little bit bigger. We have a $1.3 billion research activity every year. We have a corporate real estate function, which is extensive. We have an asset management business, if you want to call it that. That's our endowment. We have a relationship with a hospital. We don't run their hospital, but we have a close partnership. It's almost kind of a private equity relationship. And then, oh yes, we also have college athletics at the highest level in the SEC. And then the third role is you're like a mayor of a small town. You're a politician with all the challenges that comes with that. And you have to have relationships with the real mayor of Nashville. So these are different skill sets, and great presidents, in some sense, are able to do all three. So you're correct that most academic leaders come from the first pillar, if you will. They are academic leaders, and they know this very well. And they've been usually deans or provost or something like that. Now, they may not have run a complicated business, and that's a challenge. And they may also not know or may not like to go to Washington and interact with members of Congress or the administration, which is a whole nother skill set. Now, the question is, if you pick somebody who is a CEO, or people sometimes pick military leader or senior politicians to run a university, now you're missing the first one, which means in practice that the provost is running the academic side because it's too complicated. And I think the analogy you want to think about is, let's say you're a big law firm. Lawyers are not trained as managers either. They usually have a career as a partner in a law firm, and then they're being picked in a managing director. My sense is that we absolutely must do a better job in educating academic leaders in the nuts and bolts of the business side and the political side. But I think it's very difficult to do that without having real academic domain expertise.
1: So a lot of colleges and universities are failing, going out of business or in deep financial distress. Vanderbilt, meanwhile, you're expanding. There's a new San Francisco area campus from the California College for the Arts. There's a New York City campus opening in former seminary buildings in Chelsea. Talk to me about this expansionist appetite, how you're able to do it, what the goals are.
2: We're doing four things at once. You mentioned San Francisco. You mentioned New York. We are also in the process of building a campus in West Palm Beach. And we are also in the process of building what we call a quantum campus in Chattanooga, Tennessee. And each one of them, there's a strategic vision behind these four entities, but they all have their specific instantiation and way to think about them. The premise is that great universities today and for the future need to be deeply integrated with their innovation ecosystems. Once you believe that, then where you are matters. I was fortunate enough to start my career at Stanford from 94 to 97. So I was there when the internet was born, and it was this incredible symbiosis between Stanford and Silicon Valley. Magic was created. And we've seen this in a couple of other areas of the country as well. Pittsburgh on robotics is an example. So we're not trying to do what people sometimes call a franchise system, We're not trying to do what we're doing well in Nashville and now do that in San Francisco as well.
1: So this is a campus for students to go for 4 years or more to rotate through?
2: No. Think about study away. Let's say you are a senior, you really have an interest in a career in the media. And so it's very important that we're deeply connected with internships and with companies there. We can house around 100 students per semester. We have faculty there. So that's what the campus does. That's New York.
1: So what's the larger goal here? Is Vanderbilt trying to become a national brand? What would you do with that kind of market power?
2: We're already a national brand, I would say. So we've seen, in part because of the way we handled October 7th better than many of our peers, we've seen a tremendous increase in applications.
1: I know universities love to drive down the acceptance or admission percent, which to me is a strangely paradoxical goal for a university, which is to open up learning to everyone, but you become more successful by being more exclusive. How do you think about that paradox?
2: There's a good debate to think about how do we broaden our impact on students, but right now that's what we do. We want to be a destination for the most talented students, and we want to compete for them. We want to be an environment where people can perform at the highest level, and that includes being surrounded by people that have a similar level of determination and background and so forth. If I see demand for students going up to Vanderbilt, particularly the type of students that I want to attract to Vanderbilt, that's a good thing.
1: You have been very patient in answering my many questions about problems and the things that worry you. What lights you up these days?
2: I think that is utterly critical for everyone who is in a leadership role today. Is that

0: That's great. We need to reform. We need to get things better. But let's not forget the tremendous good that many of these institutions do every day. When I interact with our undergraduates, and I do it on a regular basis, I have dinner with a group of undergraduates. I see how they've embraced a culture of civil discourse on campus, how they live that, and how much they're motivated by having an impact in the world. It's amazing. This may sound like an overstatement, but I don't really care. When I look at these students, let's say 30 years from now, they run the country, we're in fine shape. It's enormously impressive to see what they're doing, and they're doing it the right way.
1: That, again, was Daniel Diermeier, Chancellor of Vanderbilt University. Let me know what you thought of this episode, or if you have any ideas for future episodes. Our email is radio@freakonomics.com. We will be back next week with a new show. Until then, take care of yourself. And if you can, someone else too.
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1: Good afternoon. I'm Donna Cheek with a look at your KCBX weather forecast for tonight and tomorrow. It's currently 70 in Salinas, 104 in Paso Robles, 77 in Santa Maria, 80 in Santa Barbara, and here at the KCBX studios in San Luis Obispo, it's 84. Today was dangerously hot, but the good news is that the heat peaks today. Temps will fall by a degree or two on Thursday, and by Friday, the temperatures will fall even more. Tomorrow in the inland valleys, King City is expecting a high of 95, Paso Robles 102, Atascadero 97, and Buellton will see a high of 89. In the coastal valleys, San Luis Obispo 70, San Luis Santa Maria 79, Salinas 70, and along the coast, Morro Bay will see a high of 76, Avila Beach with a high of 85, and Santa Barbara will see a high of 80. 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
3: In Los Angeles, I'm Kai Rizdal. It is Wednesday today. This one is the 15th of July. Good as it always is to have you along, everybody. It's helpful, I think, every now and then to step back and take stock, see where things stand. And where things stand in this economy right now, I should be clear, is that inflation has cooled just a bit. We saw the CPI yesterday, and it was a similar story today for wholesalers. Headline producer prices fell 0.3% in June, that is month to month, which is, you know, good for anybody who buys stuff. But step back a little bit more, and you'll notice that compared to other developed economies, U.S. inflation beats them all. Highest in the G7, that's Japan and France, the U.K., Canada, Italy, and Germany. Now, why? Here's Marketplace's Sabri Benishore.
4: Over in Germany, inflation is about 2.5%. In Japan, it's just 1.5%. And here in the good old U.S. of A, we are stuck with 3.5%. Why are we like this? One reason is that we did it to ourselves.
5: One force that is pushing inflation up here, of course, is the tariff situation, or has been.
4: Stephen Stanley is chief U.S. economist for Santander. But tariffs are kind of done, you know, like they happen, they're here, they're probably not going up much more, although who knows. So there's more going on that's making American inflation worse.
5: What it comes down to, I think, is that the U.S. economy is just much stronger. We're running hotter than many other countries.
4: Inflation usually is what you get when an economy is overheating in some way. And for the U.S., one fuel feeding the fire is AI. Stephen Juno is a senior U.S. economist at B of A.
6: AI has driven a lot of CapEx.
4: CapEx, as in capital expenditure, as in tech companies have been spending a lot, an estimated $800 billion this year in the U.S.
6: That CapEx has also

0: Coming up.
1: He is now making around $5,000 a month.
0: Yeah, wait till you hear this one. First, though, let's do the numbers. Dow Industrial's up 150 points today, 0.3%, 52,658. The NASDAQ gained 162 points. That is 0.6% on that particular index, 26,269. The S&P 500 added 28 points, 0.4%, 75,72. IBM, which we mentioned, down 2.7%. Competitors, sure, we'll do some. Oracle spent massively on AI, by the way, expanded 0.3%. Microsoft accelerated 0.8%. Bond prices went up. The yield on the 10-year T-note thus went down 4.55%. 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

0: Acting Attorney General Todd Blanche faces questions from the Senate Judiciary Committee. Blanche filled in for Pam Bondi since she left the Justice Department in April. And like Bondi, he used to be a lawyer for President Trump. His answers determine if senators will back him for the job permanently. Can he gain their support? That's tomorrow on Morning Edition from NPR News.
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